0: And so that was really what was driving it, is what can you do to get their attention? And then you follow that with a little nugget of truth,
1: yeah.
0: And they just sort of etch together in their mind. And but yeah, they're involved in some activity. They wonder where you're going with it, and they're just having fun with it.
1: Part of the problem, Tim, I think in the parenting role, we don't get a manual to say this is the best way to parent. I would say there are some great curriculums that people should look at,
0: but
1: Focus on the Family has plenty of material for you. But in that regard, the devotional time, it is, you know, the purist is going to think, I need it to be structured, heavily structured. We're going to do 3 minutes of an opening song, Jesus loves me, this I know. Mm. We're going to move then, and we kind of make it like a church service.
0: Yeah.
1: And that may not connect with the kids according to their age, you know, eight years old, 10 years old. Mm. Action is a good thing, and really doing something with their hands is also a good thing. Speak to the parent that might struggle with that. They're more structured, and they don't see the benefit of what they might perceive as play. Why during a devotion would you encourage the children to play? This is serious, Tim.
0: Yeah.
1: Speak to that parent's heart to say, no, loosen up a little bit, make it fun, and it will stick.
0: Yeah, yeah. You know, maybe even to take a page from Jesus' ministry, right? The greatest teacher ever.
1: Mm.
0: And yet God in all his wisdom, he gave us one recorded sermon, only one, even though he was speaking all the time. But he gave us lots of stories. He gave us lots of these visuals that Jesus did. And really, every time he healed somebody, that was an object lesson. He got people involved in an activity, in a sense, and they were able to see it. And so Jesus used this, get people involved. He was teaching them lessons before they knew they were being taught. Mm-hmm. And I think that was the power of it. Whereas today, once we sit them down, we try to, chances are they want to be bored, or they're thinking about something else that they want to do next.
1: Yeah. What about the parents? And again, I'm just speaking on behalf of the parents I know, me being one of them, that, you know, we're assuming the kids are going to go to Sunday school. They're going to get all they need right there. And that's sufficient. Versus saying, no, they need sprinkling, kind of like your lawn. You need to water it often so that the green growth is there. Spiritually speaking, we as parents need to water spiritual truth into our children's hearts so that the effect, the impact is there.
0: Yeah.
1: What about that parent that leans just too much on the church?
0: Hmm. The church isn't there enough. The church will let their kids down. Their church won't be there in the middle of the night when they really need to talk. And so if you're establishing some spiritual conversations with your kids, it becomes easier to talk more about spiritual things as time goes on. And that Sunday school teacher may be there for a year or two in their life, and then they're gone or whatever. And they do great work, and that's wonderful. We love that. We just want more. They augment what we are doing because we're there all the time. Like you said, with the lawn.
1: The watering of the lawn. I like that. You share a story about a dad who started doing devotions with his sons that eventually turned into something much bigger.
0: Oh.
1: What was that story out of your book, and how did it impact people?
0: You know, I think that was one where there was a dad, I'd met him at a conference, and he picked up the books. He's starting to do devotions with his kids, and he had boys, and they were loving it. Well, he was telling other dads about it, and then that was right when COVID hit. And COVID hit, and suddenly their church closed. But he was able to still do these devotions. Well, he's talking to other dads. That grew into a weekly group where they met outside in his lawn of 45 dads and kids, and they would take turns doing these devotions, and it was some sort of an activity. And then they would tie a nugget of truth in, and they said that was just super effective.
1: Now, that idea of dangerous devotions, what are you achieving there? And why do kids love this edgy stuff? Yeah. And then it sticks.
0: Yeah.
1: They'll remember that for a lifetime.
0: Yeah.
1: Compared to something that, let me just say, you know, could be boring.
0: Yeah.
1: And they won't remember it.
0: We were just driving last weekend back from a men's conference, and I can't tell you a ton about that drive. It was a nice drive. But we saw an accident happen in the lane next to us. This moment of, whoa, you know, car went off into the ditch, onto the oncoming lanes, and he was able to swerve off without hitting anybody. That was like, oh my goodness, he hydroplaned.
1: You remembered that.
0: Oh yeah. And there's this moment of, that increased heartbeat, a little bit of adrenaline, whatever, when we incorporate even a little bit

0: that in our devotions, where, okay, we're by a campfire here, we're gonna do something, and you know, that makes a difference. So I've got like this one here, like you can take something like Coffee Mate, a non-dairy creamer, and you throw that on a fire and you get a great big—
1: Oh really?
0: Oh yeah,
1: that stuff's flammable.
0: Yes.
1: Should we be drinking it?
0: I tell you what,
1: well, I'm sorry, I just never knew.
2: Just
1: that
2: toss the rest
0: don't,
2: into the
0: don't
2: fire
0: smoke
2: now.
1: You just changed my morning drink.
0: As long as you're not smoking,
1: it goes up in smoke.
0: Oh yeah. Oh yeah, big flame. And so it's very exciting.
2: Thank you, by the way, for not demonstrating that here in the studio.
0: Right, right.
1: So let me ask you, how do you attach that to a biblical principle?
0: Well,
1: the fact that coffee creamer goes up in smoke.
0: Okay, so you take a handful of it, right? And you throw them in the fire, you create this big thing. It is in your hand, Jim. It is in your power to create this great big burst or not, depending if you throw that on. Same thing, let's say when our kids are having conversations at home. It's in their power to make a big flame and make a big blow up.
1: Oh, wow.
0: Or not. It's in our hands to do that. Bible tells us a soft answer turns away wrath, right? A gentle word. And we want to encourage our kids. And sometimes, instead of just saying, hey, talk nice,
1: right,
0: take them out to a campfire, get some Coffee Mate, and we do this little demonstration.
1: This is like our words.
0: Yeah. Yep. Yeah,
1: that is good. I love that.
0: Yeah, it's fun.
1: I'm sorry we're not camping anymore. I would have done it this weekend and thrown the whole bottle on.
0: Yeah. Oh, yeah. Yeah. Stand back.
1: You know, your brother-in-law and his wife recently saw the impact of these types of devotional lessons, which is great. What happened with that experience? What did they walk into?
0: So my brother-in-law, Jim, he's a pastor down in Florida, and he had done a devotional with the kids. It was with elementary kids years ago. And he had done this one demo that's a variation of it's in the book. And then his wife was going to be doing the youth group just a week or so ago. And so he said, hey, you know, we'll have you do this one. It's this cool chemical thing, and let's do this. And so she does it. Well, she just starts it, and one of the girls in the class says, oh, I know that one. And she says, oh, well, tell me, what was the point? And the girl was able to give it. And when they looked back, it was like 10 years earlier that Jim had given that devotional when she was in elementary school, and now in high school, she still remembered it.
1: Oh, yeah. That's the point.
0: Yes.
1: I mean, that's actually the evidence of what we're talking about.
0: Yes, yes.
1: And let me also say, you know, not every parent is the same. We have a spectrum of personality, God's bouquet of flowers. So some parents are going to be more engineering-minded, then you have other colorful parents that are always excited about everything. Yeah. But within that, for the parents that may feel intimidated in doing some of this, you know, it could go wrong. Yeah. Tim, I mean, it could blow my hand off, that coffee powder.
0: Yeah, yeah, yeah.
1: I mean, you can rationalize not doing it for lots of reasons. Sure. How do you encourage that parent that's a little more hesitant to do something like this? It takes time. It takes effort. You got to think about it.
0: Yeah.
1: But what do you say to that more reserved parent who may not get it?
0: Well, with the book, we're going to walk them through it. We realize that some are going to feel like that, so we're going to walk them through it. We're going to encourage them to try it once ahead of time, and they're going to feel more confident. But when they get their kids' reactions, oh man, that's going to move them past a lot of hurdles, because they're going to see how engaged they were and how good that went, and they're going to think about that later and say, wow.
2: That's a great point.
0: Yeah,
2: and
0: it's fun.
2: What a fascinating conversation today on Focus on the Family with Jim Daly. 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
1: Tim, I want to share a story. It's so funny. So we bought this experiment from Hobby Lobby, and we connected. It's where you connect these little test tubes with have a metal strip with a battery cable, a little like 9-volt battery thing that sets up. And overnight you submerge these and hydrogen gas builds in the upside down test tube, and which is rocket fuel. So the next day you light the rocket fuel and kaboosh, you know, it's like this, you know, big flame.
0: That's
1: and it's
0: great.
1: So much fun. And so, but I left it on the counter the next night, and Gene and I went off to dinner. It was a Jewish Christian dialogue dinner at the Broadmoor.
0: Oh my goodness.
1: And the phone rings and we can't get to it. So our youngest at that time, Troy, who was probably 7, leaves this message. Let me play it for you.
3: Hi, Mommy. Clinton actually was dumb enough to get the battery I put my tongue on in the mini junk cables and actually plug it in the DVD player, and it caused smoke. But don't worry, it did not start a fire. This is Troy, and by the way, Trent did it, okay? Okay, have I been specific enough? Okay, bye. Oh, besides, don't go easy on Trent.
1: I mean, is that a catastrophe or what?
0: That is so great.
1: But here's the lesson I learned. Put the experiments away
0: that
1: if
0: is
1: you're
0: true.
1: Not going to be at home.
0: That's true. Hey, and you know what? If there's anything dangerous, seriously, if we had anything that was considered dangerous, you know, we tell the kids, hey, there's a little bit dangerous that we're working on.
1: Right.
0: And Dad will do it anytime you want, but don't be playing with this on your own.
1: Yeah.
0: Or
1: I love the younger brother there, though.
0: Yeah.
1: Don't go easy on Trent. And so it's just so fun. Hey, you also tackle serious topics in your devotionals, like dating and gratitude and family conflict. Mm. Man, those can be kind of really hard for parents to plan a dangerous devotional around those topics.
0: Oh,
1: how
0: man.
1: Can those topics become like fun devotionals?
0: Boy, the dating one just popped in my mind just as you said that. So one of the big things with kids is we're stressed and we only want them to date a Christian. And that could be a hard thing. Why can't I go out with someone? We're just going out for fun or whatever it would
1: right.
0: be. And so we run a little three-legged race. So we've got two of our kids and we tie, you know, their legs together, use a scarf, whatever, tie it together. And we have them run a little obstacle course and we time them. And it'll take them however many seconds it did. Now you're on the same course, same two people again, time together, but one is facing forward and one is facing backwards. Time them again.
1: Oh, wow.
0: And that time's going to be a whole lot different, okay?
1: Yeah.
0: A lot longer. And now we can transition to that truth. Hey, you know what? You can feel just as close to somebody whether they're a Christian or not. Just like whether you're facing the same way or different ways, you're just as close, but it can only be for a short period of time. It's going to impact you in that marathon race of life, of being married. Which way do you want to go through marriage, facing the same direction or a different direction? There's a great verse, I want to say it's Galatians 5, and it talks about the flesh desiring one thing in your life and the spirit desiring another. And when you put that together, you're going to have a real mismatch. And imagine if there was a race in life where there was a $1 million prize if they made it in a certain amount of time, and it was a three-legged race. Which way would they want to do that? I think they'd want to face together after that little exercise.
1: Yeah, exactly.
0: And the same thing goes with talking about marriage and the people that we would date. We have to make sure that they're facing the same direction, or we're never going to get there to that great relationship we want.
1: You know, the thing that is amazing, and this is so true with good devotionals like these, you think you're just doing this to teach your children. And what ends up happening is you're right in the lesson with them, learning something about yourself.
0: Yes. There was a time our boys were young, and my wife and I had a business. You remember the one-hour photo labs and studios?
1: Okay. It's vaguely familiar.
0: Yeah, right. And so we closed our business in 2004. There was just no need for it anymore.
1: Right.
0: We were losing our shirt. And so I took the boys on this little mystery ride. And so basically they were blindfolded and we made 3 stops. And the whole idea is they kept their blindfold on. We get to the first stop. Okay, boys, lift up your blindfold. Write down where you think we are. Don't tell your brothers. We're going to see them when you get it right. And my objective as a dad, fool them. That's all I want to do is fool them. And sure enough, when we'd done these 3 stops, then we went to a little fast food place afterwards and said, okay, what did you have on your list? First place, second place, third place. And as soon as you see a place, they didn't know exactly where you were. And then, were you scared? You know, did you feel like jumping out of the car? Did you feel like wrestling the wheel away from dad, finding your way? No. Because dad was at the wheel, dad knew what he was doing. And it was an opportunity to say, you know what, this is like life. There's going to be times you don't know where you're at, why you're there, and you don't know where you're going next. Just like you trusted dad, we got to trust God because he knows all those things.
1: Mm.
0: He's at the wheel. You trust him. And boy, I tell you what, that was ministering to the kids, but that was just exactly what I needed at that time, because I was in that spot. I had no idea what it was going to look like next.
1: Yeah, that's so good. You know, I can imagine that kind of dangerous devotional, which we're talking about, especially 8, 9, 10 year olds, but also 13, 14 year olds.
0: Oh my goodness, yeah.
1: They will 20, 30 years later remember that in that moment when something has happened, that was exactly the object lesson all those years ago.
0: Yeah.
1: Man, I need to remember the Lord's in control here.
0: Exactly.
1: And that's the goal, right?
0: That's exactly right. It gets embedded in their heart.
1: Yeah.
0: It's not so much, we talked in the beginning about sitting down and having that deep conversation with our kids, and they're processing through their head there, you know, through their logic center, they're taking it in there. But when we have an activity, boy, that becomes a heart thing, and that truth just gets etched
1: in. I don't want to get away, for the YouTube watchers again, we see dice and pretzels. What are they about?
0: Well, you know, there's sometimes you can run like, you remember like that minute to win it type games? They'd have all kinds of crazy games, and you have a minute and see how well you do. Well, you run some minute to win it games with your kids. So one is you can put like solo cups on your hands, and you have to stack dice up. And so you have to see how many dice you can stack up in so many seconds, right?
1: I don't think I'd get very far.
2: Can you show us how that works?
0: Yeah, right. You know what? I think
2: well, they're close to you. I think you can do this.
0: I can stack this right over. Yeah. And or another one is you take like a chopstick, right? And you hold that in your mouth, and you put a bunch of these pretzels, you know, circle pretzels or the twisty pretzels, in a bowl, and they've got to try to hook as many as you can, right, in that minute. And of course, it's lots of fun. We can have fun with these games, but then we can transition to that spiritual truth that we'd probably be better at any of these if we had more practice, right? The first time through, we're terrible at it. And it's the same thing through with many of the spiritual things. You know, prayer, trusting God, shedding anxiety. These are not easy things to do if we never put them into practice. But as we practice them, we're going to get better and better. And that's part of the Christian life, is we don't just try to pull these things out when we need them. We're practicing these all the time.
1: You know, one of the great attributes, I believe, in the human experience is this idea of humor. You know, being able to laugh at oneself.
0: Yeah.
1: It's so critical, because in it is humility. And, you know, when you're doing that, I'm sure, hopefully healthy enough that you're going to laugh at yourself your inability to stack dice, with your inability to scoop up pretzels on a chopstick.
0: Right.
1: And I mean, that really is the underlying lesson, I think, one of this idea that, you know, you aren't as good as you think you are.
0: That's right.
1: And that's a good thing.
0: I think
1: it's rooted in humility and experience that way. Tim, let's land here with this idea of parents who have left it to the church. You know, they're fairly formal, let's say. And what I mean by that is a little more stoic.
0: Yeah.
1: They're not excitement type parents. You know, we're not looking for dangerous devotionals.
0: Yeah.
1: But the benefit of this, even for that parent to break out of their kind of cast and take themselves a little less seriously, to do things like this, to have fun with their children, 0 to 18, or probably about 4 to 18. Yeah. It gets a little more complicated for teenagers, but you can still do this. Speak to those parents and say, turn over a new leaf, give it a run.
0: Mm-hmm.
1: Help your children to better understand spiritual truths through these kind of experiments.
0: Sure.
1: Make your pitch to the parent that's never done this and has never thought about it.
0: Okay, so you know what? If they're doing, maybe they're doing something on a daily basis, I'd say keep doing it.
1: Yeah.
0: Keep doing exactly what you're doing, but once a week, swap it out. Once a week, do something more active. Because sometimes our kids are tuning us out, their mind drifts, and we're not even aware of it because they're acting pretty good. But you can't check out of some sort of activity that you're having. And so once a week, do it. Because one way or another, we want to use different methods to impact their heart and to help them remember God's truth. So sometimes they can do it where they sit down and they have a very serious lesson, but swap it out sometimes and do some of these fun things. And in the long run, Proverbs talks about, right, you know, cast your bread in the water. You know, it's talking about different ways of doing things. Don't just put all your eggs in one basket. Try some other methods because one's going to stick.
1: Yeah, and Tim, here's the thing that I've learned. Don't make parenting complicated.
0: Right.
1: Because then you get discouraged and you stop doing the right things. But doing these kinds of things are simple things, fun things. Mm-hmm. They're not anti-biblical.
0: No.
1: I mean, this is like the full flavor of God's treat for us to live this life.
0: Yeah.
1: And we remember these things, and what a joy to be able to do this.
0: Right, right. There's worse things than our kids thinking learning about God is fun. I mean, when Jesus sent Peter to go get the temple tax, go fishing and look in the fish's mouth, come on, he was having some fun with him, wasn't he?
1: It is a little weird.
0: I would think so. You know, he's messing with him a little bit, having fun.
1: Love it.
0: And Peter learned a lesson he never forgot. God can provide in ways we can't imagine.
1: Yeah. Well, again, Tim, these are such practical, good ideas that a parent of children of all ages right there can do these things and have fun. I'm so grateful for your direction to help us and for the great book, The Very Best Hands-On Kind of Dangerous Family Devotions. I mean, one, the title's fantastic. But thank you for being with us today and helping us in this way.
0: Well, I'm glad to be here.
1: And let me turn to you, our listener. I hope you know Focus on the Family is here for you. 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And I want to share this with you as well. We recently heard from a listener named Mary who wrote to us and told us this. I grew up in a dysfunctional family and realized I wanted to parent differently. So I started listening to Focus on the Family more than 25 years ago and soaked up everything I could. Today, my two daughters are married and they've blessed me with 7 grandchildren who are following the Lord. I'll be supporting Focus on the Family until I'm in heaven. It doesn't get better than that.
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13: If there's anything that troubles me about our culture and our times, it is the noise of it all and the pace of it all. 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
14: Last time on Inside for Living, Chuck Swindoll took us inside one of the Bible's most dramatic moments. The prophet Elijah, exhausted and broken, had encountered God, not in wind or earthquake or fire, but in something far quieter and more personal. Today on Inside for Living, we pick up right there as that gentle encounter begins to change everything for Elijah. And from this turning point, Chuck will show us what it looks like to move toward God rather than away from Him. Teaching from 1 Kings 19, Chuck titled his message, Those Unidentified Inner Promptings.
13: It was in a soft, gentle rustling that God revealed himself to Elijah. The result is that Elijah wraps his mantle around him and walks toward God rather than from him, comes to the mouth of the cave, and is led ultimately to meet up with Elisha, and they together as partners make their way right on until Elijah is taken off the earth. With his mantle wrapped around him, he began to pursue further and further God's plan for his life. It broke what had paralyzed him. But the point I want to make is the turning point was this unidentified inner prompting, gentle, quiet. If there's anything that troubles me about our culture and our times, it is the noise of it all and the pace of it all, because I think it works against the voice of God quietly speaking to reach us. Take time. Take time to listen. God's voice may be in the earthquake or the fire. There are messages there. You'll hear his voice in those quiet moments when it comes like a gentle rustling, a reassuring word that life is worth living. It's worth going on. His inner promptings will come in the deep well of our spirit, where he simply says, yes, go there, or wait, or no, Stay away from that. I'll not take your time, but I could tell you of moments in my life when I've thought it just isn't worth it in light of all the stuff I feel stacking on top. And then in a quiet moment, it's remarkable how that all gets turned around and figured out. And I realize now it was the work of the Spirit bringing reassurance. Turn from 1 Kings 19 to Acts chapter 20. Here's another setting, another person, and his life has been changed. His name is Paul. He's meeting with a group of elders from Ephesus, and he's saying his final goodbye, and he's on his way to Jerusalem, but what he tells them troubles them. It's come from an inner prompting from the Spirit of God. Acts 20, verse 22. Paul says, "And now behold, bound in spirit, I am on my way to Jerusalem, not knowing what will happen to me there." Look closely at the next verse. "Except that the Holy Spirit solemnly testifies to me in every city, saying that bonds and afflictions await me." I find that intriguing. What was that? It was a UIP, an unidentified inner prompting. "I've been with the Lord and I've met with him and I've sought his guidance, and he's told me, 'You're to go to Jerusalem, Paul.' But there's also been that inner sense, that spoken voice of the Spirit saying, 'But beware, there's trouble ahead.' And sure enough, there was. It was there he was arrested more than once. It was from there he was sent to Rome, where ultimately he was imprisoned, had an audience before Nero, and finally beheaded. But all the troubles started in Jerusalem." The Spirit told him that would happen. "Saying, testifying to me in every city, saying that bonds and afflictions await me." But look at his response. "But I do not consider my life of any account as dear to myself." Remember his words, Philippians 1:21, "For me to live is Christ and to die is gain. So that I may finish my course in the ministry which I received from the Lord Jesus to testify solemnly of the gospel of the grace of God." I think this kind of inner prompting explains the courage of the first century persecuted Christians and the 21st century persecuted Christians. The Spirit of God gave them not only an awareness of danger, but also the confidence that they could bear up under it. It had come from this inner prompting of the Spirit saying, "It is going to be dreadful for you, but I will give you the strength to endure." What I'm saying to you today is that sometimes these inner promptings are not relieving in the sense that they are taking away the pressure. They are just announcing to you ahead of time, "By doing this, you know that trouble is ahead. But I will give you the courage and the conviction to stand fast." I don't know what the future holds for some of you, but you may have such a prompting in your experience and in your life. And if you do, my challenge to you today is to obey the guidance of the Spirit. Don't run from the trouble. Don't hold back, because if it is his will, he will give you the strength to endure. Speaking of that, look at Acts 27. Here's another example. The Spirit of God is at work even when danger is upon us. If you love sailing, you owe yourself the reading of Acts 27. This is the perfect storm that sweeps into the Mediterranean. The unfortunate part of it is that Paul is on a ship with 276 people. And he has the sense from the Holy Spirit that there is going to be not only tragedy, but there's going to be damage to the ship. However, there will not be one loss of life. Look at verse 10 of chapter 27. Paul speaks to his fellow companions, the other sailors. He said to them, "Men, I perceive that..." Oh, wait, stop. UIP in progress. "I perceive." There's another one of our words. "I sense." How did he sense it? The Spirit of God communicated it to him. because he is built in the image of God, in the likeness of God, and the Spirit of God connects with him, saying, Paul, you need to know something. This is what's ahead. Look at what he perceives. I perceive that the voyage will certainly be with danger and great loss, not only of the cargo and the ship, but also of our lives. Look at the next verse. But the centurion was more persuaded by the pilot and the captain of the ship than by what was being said by Paul. Verse 25 of Acts 27. Keep up your courage. I believe, God, that it will turn out exactly as I have been told. We must run aground on a certain island, and that's indeed what they do. But every person on the ship is saved. In times of potential and even present danger, Paul is saying, let's press on. Ultimately, they did listen to Paul. Ultimately, there was a shipwreck. Ultimately, they all got off on the island and they were all safe and rescued. They were all wet, but they were all safe when they got there. The good news, in times of potential or present danger, the Spirit of God can bring peace. In fact, Paul has such peace, he sits down and has a meal with others on the very deck of that ship. And finally, they make their way through, verse 34, end of the chapter, or toward the end. Therefore, I encourage you to take some food, for this is for your preservation, for not a half from the head of any of you, for not a half from the head of any of you will perish. Verse 37, all of us in the ship were 276 persons. Look at the end of verse, the last verse. We read, it happened that they all were brought safely to land. It's exactly what Paul had said would happen in verse 22. Keep your courage. There will be no loss of life among us. How did he know it? Inner promptings. One more is worth our time, and that's it. Look at 2 Corinthians chapter 12. 2 Corinthians chapter 12. Paul has been given incredible revelations from God in the third heaven. As a result, he could have been exalted in his own pride and puffed up. And the Lord said, no, I'm not going to let that happen. So he sent a thorn in the flesh for whatever it was. And there are all kinds of surmisings. It was a very physical, painful thing. And it certainly kept him humble. Look at what follows. Verse 7, 2 Corinthians 12. Because of the surpassing greatness of the revelations, for this reason, to keep me from exalting myself, there was given me a thorn in the flesh, a messenger of Satan that was permitted, by the way, by the Lord, to torment me, to keep me from exalting myself. Concerning this, I implored the Lord three times that it might leave me. Still go any further. You've been there, haven't you? Haven't you had a situation happen that you pray about and nothing happens, and you pray again and nothing happens, and you pray again and nothing happens? I think every hand would go up. We've all been there. In this case, the answer came, no, no, no. I'm not going to take away the thorn. You're going to live with that. Somewhere between the reality of that and Paul's getting the message in verse 9, there is an unidentified inner prompting. And the message came in this form, verse 9, verse 10. He has said to me, oh, there's a UIP at work. He has said to me, my grace is sufficient for you, for power is perfected in weakness. And it changed Paul's whole perspective. And his response? Why? What a great attitude. Most gladly, therefore, I will rather boast about my weaknesses so that the power of Christ may dwell in me. Therefore, I am well content with weakness, insults, distresses, persecution, difficulties for Christ's sake. For when I am weak, then I am strong. We love the verse of Scripture, but the living out of that verse is quite a challenge. If you are finding yourself in a weakened state, it is easy to be demoralized by it. And here the apostle says, don't go there, in so many words. Most of us have learned in our years of walking with the Lord that he blesses times of our great weakness with great favor. If you have ever carried out his will and his work in a weak manner, you have seen him come through and bless it. The Lord has used messages I have preached in a situation in which I was struggling with something that was years ago, and I could hardly get my words out, and later found out that message ministered to people like many of the others I had preached had never touched them. But there was something about the message delivered in weakness. Richard Halverson left his long-term pastorate from a church, a Fourth Presbyterian church, to become the chaplain of the Senate. He felt inadequate. In his words, "I felt like a non-person among the Congress. I felt like a mascot to one of the most powerful political bodies in the world. I wondered what I was doing there." That evening, he read the words of Jesus: "All authority in heaven and on earth has been given to me, and surely I am with you always." He adds, "As I meditated on those words, I realized I am a garment which Jesus Christ wears every day to do what he wants to do in the United States Senate. I don't need power. My weakness is an asset. If Christ is in me, what more do I need?" And I say that to you who feel like you don't have great gifts or you haven't been used in a great way. Here is hope for all of us. Have you known weakness? If the scripture is true, and it always is, there is a contentment with weakness, knowing that he ends the verse, "When I am weak, then I am strong." How can I be assured of that? The inner prompting of the Spirit. The inner prompting, that unidentified inner prompting that says, it's okay that you're weak. It's okay if you're losing your voice and you're the soloist for the day. It's okay if you don't feel like you're as well prepared as you should be. It's okay. In your weakness, God will make up the slack. A couple of very practical issues, and we close with this. Number one, when we're not sure it's from the Spirit, what do? Two words: back off. That wasn't hard, was it? You sense this is contradicting the written word of God? Get away from it. You sense this may not be coming from the Spirit? Don't mess with it. You sense that there might even be demonic influence? Get away from it. That is a prompting you don't need and you don't want to mess with. What do I do when I am sure? My answer then, again, is two words: stand strong. Trust God. But I would add, be ready for a surprise. But God leads through times like this, always has unexpected events added to it. And I close with a true story that illustrates this beautifully. It's about a 72-year-old Baptist preacher named Charles McCoy. McCoy was pastoring a Baptist church in Oyster Bay, New York, when at age 72, he was mandated by his denomination to retire. A lifelong bachelor, he had cared for his mother for as long as she lived. In his spare time, he had earned 7 university degrees, including 2 PhDs, one from Dartmouth, the other from Columbia. But now at age 72, he was being forced to retire from the ministry, and he was depressed. "I just lay on my bed thinking that my life is over. I haven't really done anything yet. I've been a pastor of this church for so many years, and nobody really wants me that much. What have I done for Christ? I've spent an awful lot of time working for degrees, but what does that count for? I haven't won very many to the Lord." A week later, he met a Christian pastor from India, and on impulse, UIP, I've written in my notes. On impulse, I asked him to preach in my church. After the service, the Indian brother asked him, matter-of-factly, to return the favor. Another UIP, I might add. Since he had preached for McCoy, would McCoy come to India and preach for him? McCoy told him he was going to have to retire and move to a home for the elderly down in Florida. But the pastor insisted, informing McCoy that where he came from, people respected a man with white hair. Would he come? McCoy thought and prayed about it, and then UIP decided he would. The members of his church were aghast. Dire predictions were made. The young chairman of the board of deacons summed up the attitude of the congregation when he asked, "What if you die in India?" I love McCoy's answer. He told him he reckoned it's as close to heaven from there as it is from here. Sold most of his belongings and put what was left in a big trunk. Booked a one-way passage to India, his first trip ever out of the United States. When he arrived in Bombay, he discovered to his horror that his trunk had been lost, never to be found. All he had were the clothes on his back, his wallet, his passport, and the address of missionaries in Bombay he had clipped from a missionary magazine when he left. He asked for directions, got on a streetcar, headed for their house. When he got there, he discovered, while on the streetcar, his wallet and passport had been stolen. He went to the missionaries who welcomed him in, but they told him the man who had invited him to come to India was still in the United States and would probably remain there indefinitely. What in the world was he going to do now? Unperturbed by now, McCoy told them he had come to preach and that he felt UIP. He felt that he would try to make an appointment with the mayor of Bombay. They warned him the mayor's very busy and important. In all the years they'd been missionaries there, they'd never succeeded in getting an audience with the mayor. Nevertheless, McCoy set out for the mayor's office. The next day, he was invited in. When the mayor saw McCoy's business card listing all the degrees, he reasoned McCoy must be not only a Christian pastor, but someone much more important than that. Not only did he get an appointment, the mayor held a tea in his honor, attended by all of the big officials in Bombay. Old Dr. McCoy was able to preach to those leaders for half an hour. Among them was the director of India's West Point, the National Defense Academy at Pune. He was so impressed at what he heard from McCoy, he invited him to the academy to preach there to the students. Thus was launched at age 72, a brand new 16-year ministry for Dr. Charles McCoy. Until he died at age 88, this dauntless man circled the globe preaching the gospel. There's a church in Calcutta today because of his preaching, and a thriving band of Christians in Hong Kong because of his faithful ministry. What's interesting is he never had enough money than to get him to the next place he was to go. He died one afternoon in a hotel in Calcutta, resting for a meeting he was to preach at that evening. He had indeed found himself as close to heaven there as he would have been at his church in Oyster Bay or some retirement home in Florida. I love that story because God has a way of working and moving if we'll only listen to his voice, which sometimes comes in that still, gentle rustling. And sometime on the deck of a ship at sea, and sometimes when other people around you are saying, there's no way you ought to go there, and sometimes when in your weakness, he plans to use you in an incredible way. The story of our lives, isn't it? Let's bow together. I never know how a message is going to strike anyone when you hear things like this, but I do know that God still speaks. Because you are fearfully and wonderfully made, I urge you to be sensitive to his voice. Check it with the scriptures, but don't be afraid to move out ready for surprises. Are you aware today that that inner prompting in your life is the work of God? For many of you, it's a simple fact that you've never met Jesus as your Savior. And that inner prompting is called the conviction of the Holy Spirit. It doesn't matter that you can't explain that. The fact is, you're experiencing it. That means you're lost. You've never met the Savior who not only died for you, he died and paid the complete penalty for your sins, past, present, and future. And he holds out the gift of eternal life, saying, that's why I brought you to this place today. This is the place you can receive the gift and know my leading like you've never known before. For others of you, it's God's way of saying, pay attention. I'm speaking to you. Quit hiding behind the fact that you're weak or that you feel like you're in danger, or it's not a fire or an earthquake or a windstorm. It's a gentle rustling. Be still and learn again that he is God. Be still. Slow us down, Lord. Guard us from always increasing our speed, thinking there's something good and godly about the pace we're keeping up. Quiet our hearts so that we hear what you're saying. Deliver us from closing doors that you are opening, or trying to push open doors that you have closed. Give us a reminder again and again that your inner promptings are reliable, and they represent your Spirit's working. Thank you for them. Thank you for this time of learning, growing, and worshiping together. In the name of our Savior, our Master and Lord Jesus, we pray. Everyone said, amen.
14: 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According to Chuck, God put it there on purpose. 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I'm Bill Meyer. 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

God's Word meets us right where we are, steady, true, and full of hope. This is KHCB's Verse of the Week from Psalm 84, verses 11 and 12. For the Lord God is a sun and shield. The Lord gives grace and glory. No good thing does He withhold from those who walk uprightly. O Lord of hosts, how blessed is the man who trusts in You.

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1: I'm Miriam Neff with New Beginnings. 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They abandoned him when he revealed who he was. Now more than ever, our culture needs to see real servant-hearted Christ followers in our churches, organizations, neighborhoods, and homes.
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3: It's 94 and clear. Wind is from the south at 5 to 10 miles per hour. Tonight, clear with a low in the mid-70s. Then tomorrow, clear with a high around 102. Tomorrow night, clear with a low in the low 80s. It's 94 and clear.

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Just how important is a strong and loving family in helping a child grow up right? Well, you might as well ask, does the tree need its roots? The man in this story cut himself off from his family and soon found he was broken and withered, dying inside. He was grafted back in, though, and began to bear fruit when his heart and mind and life were unshackled.

0: Sam Huddleston?
1: Yeah, what do you want, man?
0: You have the right to remain silent. You have the right to counsel if you can't...
1: Yeah, I already know that jive, man.
0: You're under arrest.
1: What for now?
0: Suspicion of robbery and attempted murder.
1: For what? You guys are nuts. Get out of here. You're always trying to pin something on me.
0: You're coming with us, Sam.
1: You got the wrong guy. I don't even live here, man. My cousin does. I live two houses away.
0: We got your cousin, too. Now, come on. Let's go.
1: What time is it?
0: 4:30.
1: That's my mama over there. She and Dad are going fishing. Mama! Mama!
2: Is that my son? Sam, is that your baby?
0: I'm sorry, ma'am. You can't talk to him.
1: Mama! Mama, I didn't do it!
3: Lighting the darkness with true life stories that proclaim the good news, this is Unshackled, dramatized and produced in Chicago by Pacific Garden Mission. Street people live in a prison of poverty, their future barred by past mistakes. And that's why George and Sarah Clark opened a little storefront refuge in the heart of Chicago's Skid Row more than 121 years ago. They shared the good news, the means for people to change their lives forever. And word quickly grew that here was a place where anyone was welcome. The mission grew over the years to include a ministry to women and children, as well as homeless men, and now provides food, clothing, and a safe place to sleep for more than 600 people each night. Pastors and counselors share the truth that sets them free. Like the man in this story, they are never the same once they meet the Prince of Peace. And now for broadcast around the earth, here's program number 2501 in the series Unshackled, the program that makes you face yourself and think. The man in our story was 17 years old the day he was arrested, culminating years of rebellion. This is no ordinary story of a life gone bad. It's the remarkable account of a father's unconditional love and a family that never gave up on one of its own. This is the first of two parts in the true story of Sam Huddleston, right now on Unshackled.
4: I lay in my cell and thought about my family. We lived in the San Joaquin Valley of California, where fruit trees and

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1: Thank you, Daddy Bryce.
2: Here comes Sammy. You be the catcher, son, while your mama takes a turn at bat.
3: You better get way out, because I'm going to hit a home run. Come on, Mama, run.
4: I loved Mama dearly. I loved my daddy, too, but Mama was the light of my life. She was always laughing, and at night, she would let me stay up and watch scary movies on TV with her. The big old house we lived in frightened me, and one night when everyone was in bed, my fears overwhelmed me.
3: Mama?
1: Yeah, baby?
3: Can I get in bed with you and Daddy?
0: No, Sammy, go to sleep.
3: But I'm scared.
1: Of what, baby?
3: The boogeyman. I know he's gonna get me.
0: Boy, go to sleep. Don't nobody want you except me and your mama, and we having second thoughts.
3: Please, Daddy.
5: He's really frightened, Edward. Sure, baby, you can come sleep with us.
3: Will you come and get me, Mama?
0: No, if you want to come in our room, you have to come by yourself.
3: Okay, then. Here I come. Are you ready? I'm coming. I'm getting ready. Here I come.
5: Now go to sleep, baby.
0: And be quiet.
4: That was the happiest moment of my life. Safe between Mama and Daddy. Nothing could hurt me. Mama worked days at the chicken processing plant while her mother, Carrie, looked after us kids. Daddy didn't like her working. He figured his job as a janitor at the local high school was enough to take care of us, but she wanted to work. Daddy was also the superintendent of Sunday school at church.
0: Lee, I'm gonna be a deacon.
5: A what?
0: A deacon. Aren't you happy?
5: First, you become a Christian. You stop me from seeing my friends. I can't drink a little wine for my anemia. I can't get away from these kids for a few days to give my nerves some rest. You say, all I need to do is to read the Bible.
0: Lee.
5: You force me to go to church, even when I don't want to. Now you come home and say you're going to be a deacon and I'm supposed to be happy?
4: After that, Mama began to change. I noticed she didn't smile much, didn't play with us kids much. The first time she left Daddy, she took all of us with her. Daddy came and got us, so she came back home. I thought everything would be all right. We were a family again. But a few days later, she started packing.
3: Mama, where are you going?
5: Back to where I was at, back to Los Angeles.
3: But Mama, this is your home.
5: Not anymore, baby, not anymore.
3: Mama, you can't leave us again. We love you.
5: I love you too, baby, but I've got to go.
3: Can I go with you, Mama? I'll be good. Please take me with you.
5: Baby, you don't understand. You can't go.
0: Come on, Sammy. Get out of the car.
3: Don't leave, Mama. Please don't leave me.
4: I was 8 years old when Mama left. I ran into the field behind our house and cried and cried. There I vowed that no one would ever hurt me like that again. 2 years passed. I didn't know Daddy and Mama had gotten divorced until we got a letter saying she had remarried and lived in a nearby town. One thing never changed during those years. Daddy would come into our room at night when we were almost asleep.
0: Boys, did you pray for your Mama?
6: No, sir.
0: Then get out of bed and pray for her.
7: Dear Lord, please watch over our mama.
6: Dear Lord, please watch over our mama.
7: Save her, Lord, before it's everlasting too late.
6: Save her, Lord, before it's everlasting too late. Amen.
0: Boys, you know I love you very much.
7: We love you too, Daddy.
0: Now get some sleep because we have work to do in the morning.
4: We got to visit Mama and my stepfather, and I noticed right away that she was more lenient than Daddy. He raised hogs and started a gardening business to supplement his janitor's pay. He woke us up early to help him and always had a big breakfast waiting. He wanted us to learn the value of hard work. One day, while we were working in the field, a man came by and talked to Daddy.
0: You boys know who that was?
6: No, sir.

0: He was from the welfare office. They help poor people, give them food and money.
1: Are they gonna help us?
0: He wanted to, but I told him no. We're not poor and needy. My daddy raised me to work hard, and I'm gonna raise you the same. Never let anyone do for you what you can do for yourself. Understand?
2: Yes, sir.
0: And as long as God gives you good health and strength, that's all the welfare you need. In this family, we pay our own way. We work hard and stick together. You boys hear me? We stick together.
3: I began to resent living at home. The rules, the hard work. I rebelled by stealing from the grocery store, got caught, and Daddy whipped me. Friends at school introduced me to alcohol, and the first time I got drunk, I asked them to drop me off at Mama's. It was a horrible experience, but I continued because I wanted to be accepted. I could get away with more around her. She let me and my friends listen to rock and roll music. She let me light her cigarettes. And she never told Daddy about me being drunk. I wanted to live with her.
4: Daddy, I've been thinking.
0: About what, Sammy?
4: About how crowded it is here.
0: Yes, it's crowded all right. Do you have a solution?
4: Uh-huh.
0: Well, what is it?
4: Me, going to live with Mama.
0: Sammy, I'm only gonna say this once. We're a family. We've stuck together through thick and thin, mostly thin. You're 13 now. In 4 or 5 years, you'll be leaving home anyway. Until then, you stay here.
3: I was furious and began to go to Mama's several days a week after school, lying to Daddy about where I'd been. He married another woman when I was a freshman in high school, who I thought wanted to take Mama's place. Not long after that, I ran away, taking the bus to Los Angeles, leaving him a note saying he never loved me. I arrived drunk at my aunt's, and Mama drove 300 miles to get me. She took me to Daddy's for my clothes, and as soon as I saw him, I wanted to say how sorry I was and that I'd made a mistake, but I didn't say anything.
0: Got the note you left when you ran away, Sammy. I want you to know it hurt me deeply. I don't believe you meant what you said. I'm keeping this note, and one day we'll burn it together. We want you back home, Sammy. I'm sorry you think there wasn't enough love to keep you here. I know we have house rules that you have to obey, but rules are everywhere. In fact, it's the rules that kept our family together.
4: I gotta go.
0: I feel sorry for you, Sammy. You've got a long, hard road to hoe unless you surrender your life to Jesus soon. Sammy, do you want to live with your mother?
4: Yes, Daddy, I do.
0: Very well. You made your decision. But remember this. You're always welcome here. If you're somewhere and don't have the money to get home, call and I'll come get you. You may not live with us, but you're still my son. I love you. And always will.
5: Those words would be put to the test, as Sam would soon learn.
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3: At first, I was happy at Mama's. With my own bedroom, I could smoke when I wanted and even drink beer without fear. But I missed my family and began to hate myself for the choices I made, the people I was hurting. The kid next door introduced me to marijuana, and soon I was stealing to buy drugs. At 15, I also got involved with a neighborhood girl who who climbed in my bedroom window at night. Every time I drank, I fought with my stepdad. One night I stole his car, and along with three friends went cruising. We gassed up without paying and had a good laugh until the police pulled me over about 5 miles down the road.
1: Down on the ground, punk.
4: Ow, you hurting me.
1: On your feet, punk. What's your name? Not talking, huh? Mm-hmm. Let's see your wallet.
4: Hey, man.
1: Samuel Huddleston. Is that you?
4: Yeah.
1: Are you related to Bryce Huddleston?
4: He's my grandfather.
1: Hey, fellas, this here's Bryce Huddleston's grandson. You know, your grandfather's a fine man, Sam.
3: Their attitude changed because of their respect for Daddy Bryce. That was my first trip to juvenile hall, where I was beaten and molested by my roommate. I lay awake all night crying, knowing I could never tell anyone what happened. I also vowed I would carry a knife from then on so no one would ever hurt me again. After that, I got into fights for any reason. One day, I even punched a teacher who tried to break up a fight between me and another student. I used my knife in another brawl and was arrested for assault. Back to juvenile hall, I went for 37 days. When I was finally released, I went by Daddy's place.
0: You're out, Sammy. Praise God.
4: I got probation. The judge said I was provoked by racial slurs, so he was lenient.
0: But you're suspended from all schools in this county, so what are you gonna do?
4: I'm gonna stay with a friend of Mama's in La Puente. Go to school there.
0: It's a long way, son. You call if you want to come home.
4: Yeah, sure. By the way, happy belated birthday. Here's a present.
0: Oh, boy. It's a Bible. A nice one. Where'd you get this?
4: I went to Bible study while I was locked up. They gave it to me.
0: I'm gonna save it.
4: Save it for what?
0: For you, Sammy. One day you're gonna preach out of this very Bible.
3: I thought to myself, fat chance. After 3 months with Mama's friend, I called and begged Mama to come and get me. I missed my family so much. I wanted to change, but we didn't even make it home before I was drunk and fighting with my stepdad. The school year was more the same. Pills, booze, and drugs. Before long, my girlfriend was pregnant. I no longer went to school with my brothers and sisters, but they called me on the phone.
2: Sammy, you gotta come to church this week.
4: What for?
2: We're having a revival, and the speaker is great.
4: Just what I need.
2: Please, Sammy, we miss you. You'll be glad you did. I know you will.
4: I'll think about it.
2: Saturday's the last night. Promise you'll come by then?
4: Yes, I'll be there.
2: Oh, good. Jesus loves you, Sammy, and so do we.
3: Saturday was the best day of the week because Mama, my stepdad, and I went fishing. When we came home, I went out with my friends and got stoned. At the last minute, I remembered the revival and talked my friends into going, even though we were high on drugs. We slipped into the back pew. Uh-huh.
7: Yeah. Brothers and sisters,
8: yes.
7: Jesus came to seek and to save that which was lost.
8: Yes.
7: If you are living a life of sin,
2: yes.
7: If you want to change but can't,
8: uh-huh.
7: You need a touch from the Lord. Every life needs a touch from God. When Jesus walked as a man, everyone he touched was healed. The blind, the lame, and the deaf. And it is still true today. If you don't know the Lord, you're blind and lame and deaf. Luke chapter 4, verses 18 and 19, Jesus said, the Spirit of the Lord is upon me, because he hath anointed me to preach the gospel to the poor. He hath sent me to heal the brokenhearted, to preach deliverance to the captive, and recovering of the sight to the blind, to set at liberty them that are bruised, to preach the acceptable year of the Lord. You need the Lord. You need his touch.
4: Let's get out of here.
7: Young man, you four in the black leather jackets. You can leave with pure hearts if you surrender your lives to Jesus. He wants to forgive you of your sins and give you new life.
3: I wish I had listened, but I didn't. When my girlfriend gave birth to my son, I wanted him to have a real father. I promised his mother I'd change and make him proud of me. Instead, I got worse. Christmas Day, 1970, I got drunk and said a lot of terrible things to Mama. She ran weeping to the neighbors, and I knew I couldn't live there any longer. I called Daddy and asked him to come and get me.
0: Let's pray. Lord, we are so glad to be together again as a family. Thank you for bringing my son back home. Thank you for the precious gift of Jesus, your son, and the new life that is offered to all by him. Help us to serve you today with the whole heart and love one another as you love us. In Jesus' name I pray, amen.
2: Amen. Oh, Sammy, it is so great to have you home again.
4: Yeah, everybody's been great. I joined the Future Farmers of America, and the coach even let me back on the basketball team.
0: That's good, son.
4: I heard about a pregnant sow for sale, Daddy. You interested?
0: Sure. Let's drive out and take a look at it right after school. I'll go halves with you.
4: Great. Maybe I can earn some money again.
0: Oh, that's good, son. Then you can help support your baby.
3: Daddy and I went into partnership. I wanted to make good, but my life of sin was too entrenched. I was sneaking off to smoke cigarettes and pot, climbing out of the window at night to drink booze I had stolen and hidden in the pig pen. After a few weeks, the lying and the secrecy were too much for me. I called Mama and asked if I could come back. Then I told Daddy and the others when we came home from church on Sunday evening that I was leaving.
0: Sammy, you're 17 now, and I can't forbid you to go. But look at your brothers and sisters. Do you love them?
4: Yes, Daddy.
0: Then how can you hurt them again?
4: All I know is I've got to leave.
0: Sammy, how much money did you earn when you lived with your mother?
4: None.
0: Now you've got your half of the sow and money in the bank from selling the baby pigs. You can buy your own truck pretty soon. And you say you're not doing well with us?
4: You just don't understand, Daddy.
3: After I moved back to Mama's, I picked up speed going downhill, using LSD and other stimulants. So I couldn't sleep at night. I'd stay up drinking and playing cards with my cousin, who was 6 years older than I. One day, Daddy came by the house, his eyes all red as if he'd been crying.
0: Sammy, I need to talk to you boys.
4: Yeah, Daddy?
0: You don't look right, boy.
4: Oh, Daddy.
0: I'm worried about you. I hear things, how the cops are always being called.
4: Yeah, well, Shep has a temper.
0: If you boys don't get your life right with God, before long there's gonna be a tragedy.
3: I was impervious to warnings from Daddy Bryce and from Daddy. I stole a checkbook and wrote bad checks to pay for my drugs. When I was caught and sentenced to a youth camp, I stayed drunk for a week while waiting for a bunk to open up there. After 6 days of drinking and popping pills, I was in a stupor when the police came and arrested me, accusing me of robbery and attempted murder.
6: Sit down, Sammy.
4: What's going on? I'm tired of you guys always trying to put something on me.
6: What do you mean, Sammy?
4: I was at a party all night, man. 20 people will tell you I never left the house.
6: Well, you're wrong, Sammy. We have a witness who says you and your cousin left the party to get more liquor. Yes, Sergeant? Ah, thanks. Sam, it's not attempted murder anymore. It's murder. The man died on the operating table.
4: Died? Who died?
6: The clerk at the liquor store.
4: No!
6: Don't you remember the liquor store you robbed last night?
4: No! No!
3: I became deathly sick as images flashed in my mind. The man behind the cash register, me grabbing some bottles and heading for the door, my cousin with the knife stabbing, crying, "Snakes! Snakes! Blood everywhere!" I dragged my cousin away, back to his house, but someone there turned us in. It was all true. I was transferred to the adult jail where I thought about my life, how Daddy tried to warn me. Would he give up on me? Visiting day came, and so did Mama. Then the guard called my name again later that day, and there behind the glass stood my stepmother and Daddy. I couldn't look in his face.
0: Sammy, we're in trouble, and I don't know what we're gonna do, son, but we're gonna make it. I have no idea what the outcome will be. We're just praying and trusting that Jesus will work it out for your best.
4: I'm sure glad you came, Daddy.
8: I brought you your Bible.
4: What Bible? I don't have a Bible.
8: The one you got in juvenile home.
4: Oh.
8: We had to leave it with the guards for inspection. Son, don't forget what I've always taught you. When you're in a place where you need help and I can't be there, call out to Jesus. He will always be there to help.
4: I kept hearing the words we, Daddy and I, the family and I, not Sam alone. Even though I turned my back on everything Daddy stood for, he still called me his son, and that's what mattered to me. I was facing life in prison, but Daddy still loved me. I didn't know how much that love would mean to me in the ordeal that lay ahead.
5: We'll hear about that ordeal next week in the conclusion of Sam Huddleston's testimony. But don't wait until then, listening friend, to turn your own life around. If you are facing insurmountable problems and don't know where to turn, remember what the Bible says in Romans chapter 10, verse 13. For whosoever shall call upon the name of the Lord shall be saved. Verses 9 and 10 also say that if thou shalt confess with thy mouth the Lord Jesus, and shalt believe in thine heart that God hath raised him from the dead, thou shalt be saved. For with the heart man believeth unto righteousness, and with the mouth confession is made unto salvation.
6: 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So, until next time, unless our Lord returns before then, the doors to Pacific Garden Mission are open night and day. 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

0: Following the Lord has never been about performance. It's about what happens inside us. That's the heartbeat of Matthew chapters 5 through 7. In the Sermon on the Mount, Jesus moves past the surface and then goes straight to the soul. And we'll hear his warning. There's real danger in putting on a religious appearance, looking polished on the outside while nothing truly changes within. God isn't interested in a veneer. He's about something deeper. Welcome to Through the Bible. Dr. McGee's great desire was that we wouldn't simply admire Jesus' words, but that we would truly see him, encounter his grace, and be changed by him. And that's our focus as we look at the Sermon on the Mount. I'm Steve Schwetz, and I'm grateful that you're here riding along on the Bible bus. Before we open God's Word together, let's listen to a letter that Dr. McGee received some time ago, one that meant a great deal to him.
1: I do not think that I ought to read where it comes from, because it may spotlight this man who is a Roman Catholic priest and cause him problems, and I do not want to cause him problems, but I do want to continue to be a help to him. He says, "This letter comes to you from a Bible-believing Catholic. I know there are many doctrinal divisions between us, but I trust we're still able to overcome them in the blood of the Lamb and in our witness of the good news. Currently, my parish is open to the study of the Word, and I'm teaching one of the study groups. We have begun in Genesis. I listened to your program," and I started to give the name of the station, but I better not do that. That would really identify. It says, "It has meant a lot to me as you continually reveal the foreshadowing of Jesus in the Old Testament scriptures. I know the Holy Spirit is using your program in a profound way among believers and also across traditional church lines. You shall know the truth, and the truth will set you free. We are increasingly today a free church, leading to the unity which is in Christ Jesus." And then he asks for the notes and outlines, which we're going to send to him.
0: Dr. McGee's notes and outlines are available to you. 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You can also write to us at Box 7100, Pasadena, California, 91109. In Canada, Box 25325, London, Ontario, N6C, 6B1. Now let's pray as we begin. Heavenly Father, open our eyes to see the grace of Jesus in Matthew and help us live out what we learn. Strengthen our faith and then draw us closer to you. In his precious name we pray. Amen. Now open to Matthew 5 as we go through the Bible with Dr. J. Vernon McGee.
1: We have concluded the so-called Sermon on the Mount, and probably we need to back off and get a perspective of it, because we have said many things that have been rather strange and new to a great many folk today. And a great many people feel that the Sermon on the Mount is the way the church is to live today, that it's given to the church. Actually, if we'll get off and look at the Word of God, God has given three great systems by which he is to govern and to rule mankind. The first one is the Mosaic system, the law. For you know that in the very first of Genesis, that God had to destroy the entire human race because of their violence, and that every thought and imagination of their hearts were evil continually. And because of that condition, a world had departed from God, and he had to judge it. Out of that, he could only get one man and his family. And from that man and his family, God began a movement toward drawing out of the human family a man, and that man would become the father of a people, And God would deal with these people and they would be a witness to him. Actually, he was going to give them a land and he was going to make them a great nation, numberless. And then he was to make him a blessing to the world. And God, through that, was to reach the world. Now he gave them a system through Moses called the Mosaic System. And that Mosaic System, at the heart of it, was a great sacrificial system that we are going to see when we go back to the Old Testament in our study and study the book of Exodus. Very heart of it was that burnt altar where sacrifices were made. That altar speaks of the cross of the Lord Jesus Christ. And God never forgave sin apart from a sacrifice that was made. Because you see, the law did not save man. It revealed to man that he was a sinner, and it became a system of condemnation and not a system of salvation at all. And therefore, all constantly, all through the Old Testament, it's pointing to the coming of the Savior, the Lord Jesus Christ. Now, he came and offered himself as a king in order to fulfill the prophecies of the Old Testament, and his nation rejected him. Now, the Gospel of Matthew presents him as king, and I personally think that everything in this gospel that we're studying is to be understood in the light of the fact that he is the king. In the Gospel of Matthew, as we've indicated, he was born a king, and he lived a king, he died a king, he rose again from the dead as a king, and he's coming again to this earth as a king. Now, one of the things that he did when he was here, he was to enunciate a law that was different from the Mosaic law. It is the so-called Sermon on the Mount, Matthew 5, 6, and 7. Excerpts of it are found in the other Gospels, but here it's given in its fullest extent. And I very candidly believe, as you've heard me say, that I think we have the abridged edition, even in Matthew. And I think the evidence of it is this. He took two of the commandments and lifted them to a higher degree than they were ever interpreted in the Old Testament. Now, he said that if you're angry with your brother, you're guilty of murder. Now, there's nothing about that in the Old Testament. And then he says, if you so much as look upon a woman to commit adultery, well, you're guilty of it. Well, believe me, friends, that would take care of half the human race today, because there'd be very few men that could say they are not guilty of breaking that. That is, by looking. A woman said to me some time ago, she's a very fine-looking woman and a very wonderful Christian and a very excellent Bible teacher. She's telling about meeting a certain man, and he happened to be a preacher. She says, you know, as he looked at me, I could tell what he was doing. He was undressing me. And she said, I think he tried to rape me during that period. May I say to you, the man never moved an eyelash. He just was sitting, watching the woman approach him. I think he was guilty, according to the Sermon on the Mount. Now, the Sermon on the Mount lifts the law to the nth degree. And somebody says, well, isn't that what we're to live by today? No. This is for the kingdom that's coming on the earth. And I think that at that time, you'll have the unabridged edition of the Sermon on the Mount, and it's going to be the law of the kingdom that will be set up in the future. And I believe that there are great principles here, but we have a different system. And you and I today are living in what is called the age of grace, or actually it's the age of the Holy Spirit. Because you see, you and I are living at a time when God saves by grace, not by law, not by keeping a law, not by following a law. We are not saved by anything that we do. Frankly, friends, you are not a Christian until you believe something. And that something is that Christ died for our sins according to the Scriptures, and that he was buried and he rose again the third day according to the Scriptures. Now that's the gospel. That's what saved you. Nothing that you do, you can't lift your little finger for your salvation. Now, after you're saved, God has a way for you to live. And that way for you to live is not the law. It's not the Ten Commandments. Oh, I know, all the great denominations, I was brought up in one of them. I was educated in that denomination. I know what it says. My Shorter Catechism said that when you get to sanctification and to live for God, they drag in the Ten Commandments. Suppose you did keep all the Ten Commandments, which you don't, but if you did, that wouldn't save you. Because that's not what saves you today. It's faith in the Lord Jesus Christ that saves you. And therefore, the law cannot save you at all. And it's not a way of life either. It's not the Christian way of life. But somebody immediately thinks it means you can break it. Of course it doesn't mean you break it. It doesn't give you freedom to break it. It merely means that we have another way of life that's much higher than that. Well, somebody says, you've just said that the Sermon on the Mount lifts it, the law to the nth degree, so that must be. No, that's not it. Have you ever stopped to think about whether you can keep the Sermon on the Mount? I want to make some very startling statements now. I hope you're ready for them. If you're not, sit down and I'll make the statements. Number one, may I say to you that the Sermon on the Mount has made more hypocrites in the church today than anything else. I gave you the story of the man. He's a church member, an officer, but he could cuss like the proverbial sailor. And he thought that he was a Christian. And when I turned the light of the Sermon on the Mount on him, I found out all he did was vote for it. He just approved of it. He thought it was a pretty nice document. He didn't keep it. He broke it. Of course he broke it. And he could not live by it. You can't live by it. And it's done something else. You see, it's a veneer of religion that a great many people assume when their heart is not changed. Because you see, the heart of man has to be changed. And so, as a result, in our government today, liberalism is not only in politics, but liberalism in theology has played a great part. And we've talked about the brotherhood of man, the universal fatherhood of God, brotherhood of man. Well, the Lord Jesus contradicts that right here in Matthew. He said of even the religious rulers in his day, he says, you are of your father the devil, and the works of your father you will do. Evidently, there was somebody in that day that couldn't call God their father. The universal fatherhood of God didn't apply then and doesn't apply today. Now, we've attempted to deal with the world today since World War II in a spirit of brotherly love. We are hated by most of the nations of the world today and envied by the rest of them. We've spent literally millions and billions of dollars to buy peace. And we don't have peace in the world today. Why? Well, because, friends, you can't put in the principles in the Sermon on the Mount. They've tried to do it. We've had politicians that have tried to put in these principles. Somebody wants to come back and say, well, aren't they good? Of course they're good, but there's something wrong. What is it that's wrong? It's the heart of man that's wrong today. It's man that is the problem. A listener wrote to me and said to me, says, Dr. McGee, I don't have problems. I am the problem. And that is the difficulty today. There's nothing wrong with the Ten Commandments. God gave them. They reveal his mind, his will. The Sermon on the Mount reveals the mind and will of God. Nothing wrong with that, but there's something radically wrong with man. May I say to you, do you want to hear what the Gospel of Matthew says? And actually, it's the words of the Lord Jesus. Listen to him. He'll tell you where the problem is. He says, but those things which proceed out of the mouth come forth from the heart, and they defile the man. That's Matthew 15, verse 18. Now listen to the next verse, verse 19 of chapter 15 of Matthew. For out of the heart proceed evil thoughts, murders, adulteries, fornications, thefts, false witness, blasphemies. These are the things which defile a man, but to eat with unwashed hands defileth not a man. Now, you can have a religion. You wash your hands and your body, and you can do double somersaults. And you can go through any kind of a ritual or a liturgy. But the heart is the problem. Man has an awful case, a desperate case of heart trouble today, and jogging just won't help him. He needs Jesus, not jogging. And he alone can change. And that's by a miracle known as regeneration. And when God regenerates a man, he even told a very nice, respectable Pharisee by the name of Nicodemus, he told him, he said, ye must be born again. And that thing's been worn out today and misused and abused. It's a marvelous, wonderful truth. It's a miraculous truth. And friends, may I say to you that you and I have to be regenerated because we've got this old nature. When he's talking here about what comes out of the heart, he's not talking about, you know, Joe Doakes' heart, although he is talking about his heart too. And he's not talking about my heart, but he is talking about my heart, and he's talking about your heart, friends. That's the problem today with man. You see, Paul enlarged on that. He said the works of the flesh, and that's over in Galatians 5, and he talked about what comes out of the works of the flesh, adultery, fornication, uncleanness, lasciviousness. Now, we live in the day of situation ethics. We live in a day of gross immorality. We've thrown overboard the so-called Judeo-Christian ethic, and you do as you please. I heard a college professor, PhD, state some time ago on the TV, he says that he was asked, what is right today? He says, anything is right if it makes you feel good. May I say to you, according to that, if it makes you feel good to kill your father and mother, then it's perfectly all right because it makes you feel good. May I say to you that when the man has restrictions taken off, and God gave the Mosaic law to control the old nature, never did do it. That nation departed from God. And they got far from God. But nevertheless, man was not able to measure up to it. And Paul is constantly saying that in his epistles. Now, how is man to live? Man is to live today not by his effort, because he can't make it. He says, but the fruit of the Spirit is love, joy, peace, long-suffering, gentleness, goodness, faith, meekness, temperance, that is self-control. Against such there is no law. There's no law that can produce these things. It's not in you or me to love naturally. Oh, they can talk about sex all they want to, but we're not talking about that. We are talking about a real concern for others and a real love for God and for the Lord Jesus Christ. That does not come naturally. There's a song that goes about doing that which comes naturally. Well, when man does that which comes naturally, you have our contemporary civilization right now that's as lawless and as violent as it can be. And there is a question in the minds of many serious men in high places today whether we can survive as a nation. And we cannot, friends, apart from restoring a control on the old nature of man. Now, how are you going to produce these other things? Well, you can't produce them by your effort. Go back to the Sermon on the Mount. It said, blessed are the poor in spirit, for theirs is the kingdom of heaven. How's that working today? It's just not working. The poor in spirit don't seem to be moving in that direction. It says, blessed are they that mourn, they'll be comforted. And when those people come out of the great tribulation that have mourned, that time of awful trouble, they're going to be comforted. But today, may I say to you, I know many people that are mourning today. They're not being comforted. And it says here, and here is really the one, blessed are the meek, for they shall inherit the earth. Talk to Mr. Breschdell about that. Is he inheriting the world by being meek? Ask the people in Afghanistan today if they came in with meekness. And at the time I'm giving this, they haven't moved into Pakistan, but I wonder what those people are thinking about the meek inheriting the earth. And Ethiopia's already gone down the drain. I have a letter from a missionary there that, I tell you, friends, reveals that the meek are not inheriting the earth. I don't know where we got the idea today, except through a misinterpretation of the Word of God. The meek are going to inherit the earth. But it'll be when a king comes who was the meekest man that ever walked this earth. But he's going to come with great power and glory, and he's going to put down unrighteousness on this earth and establish his kingdom. And when he does, that's going to be the law of the kingdom. But today, how we live? By the power of the Spirit, the fruit of the Spirit. That's fruit, not works. Can you love today? Peace? How about peace in your own heart? You have peace with God? Only the Spirit of God can give that to you. And joy. Really today, friend, wherever you are, do you know what it is to have the real joy of the Lord? And then, how about this business of meekness today? Is that meek going to inherit the earth? You can't be meek. You and I have a proud heart. Every one of us. I've got it. Well, I like people to pat me on the back. And don't you tell me you don't like it because you like it too. We are proud. That's the old nature. But the fruit of the Spirit is meekness. And my friend, if there's one thing this poor preacher's labor for in his ministry is just simply this. Oh, God, make me a meek man. Give me humility. Help me to be the kind of a Christian that I ought to be. I can't do it. He wants to do it through us by the Holy Spirit. And friends, this is a new way of living. This is not the Sermon on the Mount. This is not the Ten Commandments. This is not the Mosaic system. This is new. He says he's blessed us with all spiritual blessings in the heavenlies today. It's spiritual blessings today that he's given to us. And now we are to walk today in this world in meekness and lowliness of mind and heart by the power of the Spirit of God. And today we're to be filled with the Holy Spirit, and that will enable us to live for God. It will produce fruit in our life. It will enable us to serve God. That's the plane we're called to. I hope that you now see the Sermon on the Mount in its true perspective. Now we are ready to come down from the Mount where he enunciated the ethic, and he's going to reveal that he also has the dynamics to enforce this law when he comes to rule on this earth. And until next time, may the Lord richly bless you, my beloved.
0: Did it feel like Dr. McGee was speaking right to you? Are you exhausting yourself trying to live up to the Ten Commandments, or maybe the Sermon on the Mount, in your own strength? Well, if you're tired of putting on a veneer of religion that just isn't working, let the Lord Jesus Christ change you from the inside out. You can learn more about what God's great love for you and his free gift of salvation is about by clicking on How to Know God in our app or at ttb.org. Now, if you'd prefer to receive some free resources by mail, then just call us, 1-800-65-BIBLE. Well, we've already seen in Matthew that Jesus presents himself as king, and in the Sermon on the Mount, he lays out the program of his kingdom. Next time, we're going to see that he not only gives the standard, but he has the power to fulfill it. So keep climbing aboard the Bible bus, and why not invite a friend to ride along with you? I'm Steve Schwetz, praying that you'll experience God's great grace, love, and peace as you follow Him today.

0: the Bible is a 5-year study of God's entire Word, and together we discover God's purposes in history and our lives, found only when we believe in Jesus Christ. Do you know him yet?
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2: I find that when we're told that we're to offer ourselves a living sacrifice unto God, that's the hardest kind to make, because when you crawl up on the altar and the fire gets hot, I crawl off. I don't know about you. I find a lot of folk do that. But it was only the Lord Jesus. He could say, I do always the things that please him. I wish I could say that. I'm afraid you can't say it, but the Lord Jesus could. But that's a challenge to every believer today, because God delights in the continual obedience of his children. This is, I think, real food for God. What? Love and obedience.
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7: It's 92 and clear. Wind is from the south-southwest at 5 to 10 miles per hour. Tonight, clear with a low in the mid-70s. Then tomorrow, clear with a high around 102. Tomorrow night, clear with a low in the low 80s. It's 92 and clear.

0: It breaks long, loving relationships and unions. It snatches people away from us. But one day, death will be swallowed up in victory. Death will be destroyed.
1: Welcome to Grace to You with John MacArthur on the KHCB Network. When someone dies, you often hear that the person is at peace or that he's gone to a better place. Well, I think we can all understand wanting to soften the harshness of death, but you don't help people, in fact, you do great harm, if you avoid talking about the eternal implications of death. The question is, are you prepared for what John MacArthur called man's greatest enemy? Are you ready for death and what comes after? Bring those questions to John's study today titled, The End is Not the End. And now with the lesson, here's John.
0: Skeptics, both ancient and modern, have argued against the truth of resurrection, scoffing at the idea that the body which disintegrates in the grave or which is virtually destroyed in a fire or the bottom of the sea or in some other way could ever rise from the dead. So Paul writes this chapter, this massively important chapter of 58 verses, to help us understand the resurrection. Now, there are four lines to follow here. There is first the great transformation, then the great triumph, then the great thanksgiving, and then the great therefore. That's just a way that we can break it down so that we can access with some level of understanding its wonderful truths. So let's begin with the great transformation that takes place in resurrection. And its first mention of this promise there is in John 14, where our Lord says, I'm coming to get you. Now, we don't know much more than that until we get to 1 Corinthians and find out that in getting us, he has to transform us. And then we find out in the passage in 1 Thessalonians, which explains the rapture, that when he comes to get us, the people who are dead are going to be transformed first and the rest of us gathered with them and changed on the way up. This unique event, this catching away of the church, this resurrection of the church, alive and dead, is the event which is the next event on God's prophetic calendar. There is no sign for this. It is the signless event. And it can happen at any time. At any time. Prophetically, nothing needs to happen before this. This is why we say as believers that we believe in imminency, that there is an imminent return of Christ, a signless event. And when it happens, we will all be changed. It's going to be an amazing event. It involves the Lord, who is going to shout and speak. It involves the archangel, who is going to speak. It involves this trumpet, then this instantaneous transformation. This is the sacred secret just revealed in the New Testament. A whole generation of believers who will still be alive in their natural bodies at that time,

Then Paul, in verse 54, speaks of the great triumph. That is a triumphant moment. I don't have to ask you what your biggest problem is. It's you, right? All your problems are you. Your sin problems, your mental problems, your emotional problems, your physical problems, they're all you. I know you think people bring out the worst in you sometimes, but it's still you. Your problem is you. You know, we've met the enemy and the enemy is us. And you can't fix you completely, but one day the Lord will, and it will be triumphant. That's verse 54. When this perishable will have put on the imperishable, when you change this tent, this garment of your flesh and blood, and put on the imperishable new body of resurrection, when this mortal will have put on immortality, then will come about the saying that is written, death is swallowed up in victory. That is the great triumph. The triumph over death. Now you do know, don't you, that death is a process. When you were born into the world, you started dying. You did. You started dying. And you're closer to death now than you've ever been before. Tomorrow you'll be a day closer. We're all just dying. That's how it is. Death is an enemy. We fear it, we hide from it, we evade it, we mask it, we try to avoid it. We go to a funeral and people are in a casket, they look like a horizontal member of a cocktail party. We're trying to make them look like they're alive. Be my opinion to close the lid. We have reason to hate death, we have reason to fear death because it's unwelcome. It breaks long, loving relationships and unions. It removes those that are greatly needed. It pounces on the most blushing baby cheeks and the most deeply wrinkled faces. It snatches people away from us. There's little reason for us to question that death is an enemy. It is an enemy. But one day death will be swallowed up in victory. In that day, when is that? But when this perishable, what do you mean when? When? At the resurrection. At the resurrection, death will be conquered. Death will be destroyed. By the way, that statement, death is swallowed up in victory, is a quote from Isaiah 25:8. The Hebrew literally says, he will swallow up death forever. Swallow is a dramatic verb, isn't it? You swallow something and it disappears. Death is not merely weakened. It is gone. It is destroyed so that it cannot do any further harm. The destruction of death is total. All of its short-lived and apparent victories are undone for God's children. What looks like a victory for death and a defeat for us when our bodies die and decay is utterly reversed, and death dies in the resurrection. Our bodies live again in absolute, triumphant, eternal beauty and victory. In fact, this causes the writer of Scripture to taunt death. Verse 55. Oh, death, where is your victory? Oh, death, where is your sting? And that is taken from Hosea 13:14, also from the Old Testament. Death is addressed in the figure

0: figure of an animal or an insect that has some kind of poisonous sting that kills. Sting is kentron, refers to bees, and also refers to the poisonous bite of snakes. At the time of resurrection, death's sting is gone. Really, death's sting was sentenced to death at Calvary. You might say that death put its stinger into Christ and has been staggering ever since in the throes of death. Paul sees death forever conquered and sings this song of triumph. It is just an amazing and wonderful reality. Oh, death, where is your victory? You have none. Oh, death, where is your sting? Then he interprets verse 55 in verse 56. The sting of death is sin, and the power of sin is the law. It's not death itself that kills. Death has no power unless there is unforgiven sin. Then death is deadly. Death has no sting for the believer because there's no unforgiven sin. It's all under the blood. It's all paid for. It's all forgiven. It's all removed. It's all atoned for. The power of sin is the law. If you break the law of God, you have sinned. And if you remain in that condition as an unforgiven lawbreaker, death has terminal power. But if all your sins are forgiven in Christ, then death has no power. And you can taunt death. Death really is like a welcome friend. Paul says, "For to me, to live is Christ, and to die is what? There's no sting. Far better to depart and be with Christ." Satan is a toothless lion, and death is a stingless bee. Now that leads Paul from the great transformation to the great triumph to the great thanksgiving in verse 57. But thanks be to God, who gives us the victory through our Lord Jesus Christ. For this triumphant approach to death, for this great promise of resurrection, who do we have to thank? The Lord. It's the work of Christ that satisfies the law's claims. It's the work of Christ that paid the price for our sin. Christ bore the curse for us. The sting of death for the Christian, gone. Christ has taken that sting for us, and death is now a welcome friend. Death is disarmed. Death is defanged. Death just takes us into the presence of Christ. Death for us has been destroyed. So the great transformation, the great triumph leads to the great thanksgiving. Thanks be to God, who gives us the victory through our Lord Jesus Christ. In other words, it's being in Him that allows us to triumph over death. And then let me just close with a vital concluding point. I'll call it the great therefore. Therefore, isn't that fascinating? 57 verses of doctrine and one verse of application. You think doctrine's important? Yeah, 57-1. Therefore, my beloved brethren, Be steadfast, immovable, always abounding in the work of the Lord, knowing that your toil is not in vain in the Lord. What a great statement. Don't be moved around by your emotions. Don't be volatile in your fears and doubts. Don't be erratic and scatterbrained, easily discouraged. My beloved brethren, you will rise from the dead. That is the promise of God. This is a full and loving appeal that really asks two things of us. Be steadfast and immovable. What that means is stand for truth. Steadfast is an adjective, means sitting. It is the idea of being settled, seated, fixed, firm, solid, settled down. Get a hold of your emotions. Be settled. You're going to rise from the dead. He exhorts us to firm up our convictions, not wavering on this issue like the Corinthians were, but being immovable. That is a really interesting word, immovable. It's a compound word in the English as it is in the Greek original, but it comes from a verb, kanein, which means to set something in motion or to shift. There is an English word that comes from it, and that is the word cinema. Cinema is the English derivation of kinos, which is the German word for motion pictures. And motion pictures are just that. They are movements. When something is in motion, it is cinema. Stop moving. Paul says, don't be in motion doctrinally. Be settled. Be steadfast. Be firm. Immovable. Do not, Hebrews 13:9 says, be carried away by varied and strange teaching. We have things like that enjoined upon us all through Scripture. Don't be like children, Ephesians 4, tossed to and fro and carried about by every wind of doctrine. Settle down on the rock-solid reality of the promise of the resurrection. Unwavering. All right, that's the doctrinal part of it. Second, go to work. Always abounding in the work of the Lord. Always abounding in the work of the Lord, because you know your toil is not in vain in the Lord. You're going to be raised to glory and rewarded for your work. Don't just dabble at it. People say to me so often now, when are you going to retire? What does that mean? What are you asking me? When I lose my mind, then somebody will haul me off. What do you mean? Retire from what? The kingdom of God? Abounding in the work of the Lord? People say, don't you get tired? I don't know what it is not to be tired. It's a happy kind of condition that I've lived in for a long time. But it's a wonderful thing. It's a wonderful thing to be exhausted by abounding in the work of the Lord. Let me tell you something. The practical result of sound doctrine is commitment to hard work in the kingdom, because that's where your doctrine takes you. And it isn't that you do it in a nominal way, but you abound at it, and you abound at it always. Perisuo is the word. Literally means overdoing it. More than expected, more than enough. Now look, if there's no resurrection, forget it. Let's all retire. If we're just going to get lost in nothingness, forget it. But there is a resurrection, and we're going to be with our Lord forever. And heaven is going to be filled with the people that other believers were used to reach. There is a resurrection. So, be steadfast, immovable in the theology of the resurrection, and then always overdo it in the work of the Lord. Work is ergon. That's exactly what it means. Work, work, because such work is not in vain. It's not for nothing. It's for the Lord. And we're going to spend forever with Him. Can't come back and redo this. Can't say, you know, Lord, I worked for you a little while. It's really, really good. And I just got busy. Or, Lord, I did it till I was 62. You know, then it's time to retire. The last 18 years of my life, I rested. Really? Can't come back. No, that wouldn't be the attitude of somebody who understood the great therefore here. Certainly wasn't the attitude of Paul or Epaphroditus. Remember him? Philippians 2. Epaphroditus, my brother, fellow worker, fellow soldier, he was longing for you all, was distressed because you heard that he was sick. He was sick to the point of death, but God had mercy on him, not on him only, but also on me, so that I would not have sorrow upon sorrow. He was sick to the point of death, ministering relentlessly. Sick to the point of death. How do you know that? Verse 30, he came close to death for the work of Christ, risking his life to complete what was deficient in your service to me. An ideal situation just to wear yourself out in service. And then grab the promise of Revelation 22:12. Behold, I come quickly, and my reward is with me to give to every man that reward based on our work. Stand firm on the resurrection. Work hard. So look, when we talk about the resurrection, we're talking about a truth that has powerful implications for our life. And that's verse 58. You got to circle verse 58 or do whatever you do in your Bible. Underline it. What the resurrection promise of God, this incredibly gracious, marvelous, incomprehensible promise that we're going to be raised like Christ and have a resurrection body like His, as we saw in our earlier study, that the Lord is giving us that forever. And consequently, what He's asking of us is in this little veil of tears that vanishes and disappears like a vapor, in the few years that we have, let's get settled down, not wavering, not moving around, not vacillating in our convictions, and at all times overdoing it in the work of the Lord, because our labor in His name is not in vain. Father, we thank You for our time in this chapter. What an amazing experience it's been to go through it. We thank You for the theology that is the foundation of our behavior. We know that all theology is applied theology. All theology is practical theology. There is no theological truth that doesn't have immediate practical implications. Immediate practical implications. So we're so grateful for all that You've done for us. We want it to show up in our lives. That's our prayer. Amen.
1: You're listening to Grace to You, the Bible teaching ministry of John MacArthur. John's current study is titled, The End is Not the End. Now, friend, you've probably heard the Bible verse that says, precious in the sight of the Lord is the death of His godly ones. And of course, it doesn't feel precious to lose a loved one. So I asked John to give some advice to someone at the bedside of a dying Christian or a family member or friend with days or maybe hours left in this life. Here's what John said.
0: Well, you have to remember what that verse says. Precious in the sight of the Lord is the death of his saints. Why it's precious to him is because he longs to have his beloved people in his presence. Hmm. You have to look at it from the divine side. God loves his own children. Hmm. God is love. God loves us. That's why he sent his son. God loves us. That's why he regenerated us. That he loves us. That's why he justified us. He loves us. That's why he adopted us as sons. So from God's perspective, he longs to have us in his presence. That is just an amazing thing to think about. God saving sinners is not some concession. He's not saying, well, I don't like you. I'm upset with you. I'm mad at you. But yeah, okay, I'll give in and save you. No, he loves his own. He loves his own. This is over and over and over again stated in Scripture. And he will love us forever. He will love us forever. He will lavish us with love forever. So from his viewpoint, it is precious when he can take us out of this world with all of our struggles and all of our pain. Hmm. If you can imagine that you're a loving father and somehow you could take the child that you love out of all pain, all suffering, all threats, all dangers, and bring him to the safety of your side, you would want, that would be precious to you if you could do that.
2: Yeah, it would.
0: Well, that's God. He looks at us with such love that it's a precious reality for him to be able to rescue us. Now, that is the heart of salvation. That is the heart of the gospel. God wants lovingly to rescue sinners from sin and death and hell. And to say that at the deathbed of a dying believer is, God wants you. You're leaving us. We hate to see you go, but he wants you. He loves you. He wants you in his presence. What greater comfort is that? That's true of every believer.
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0: life feels loud, God's Word still whispers the truth. Right now, draw closer with a KHCB verse of the week from Psalm 84, verses 11 and 12. For the Lord God is a sun and shield. The Lord gives grace and glory. No good thing does He withhold from those who walk uprightly. O Lord of hosts, how blessed is the man who trusts in You.
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2: Wind is from the south at 5 to 10 miles per hour. Tonight clear with a low in the mid-70s. Then tomorrow clear with a high around 102. Tomorrow night clear with a low in the low 80s.
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0: This is Max McLean. The story of Jesus runs through the entire Bible from Genesis to Revelation. So how do the Old Testament and the New Testament fit together? Listen to the Bible from Hebrews 1 and 2. In the past, God spoke to our forefathers through the prophets at many times and in various ways. But in these last days, He has spoken to us by His Son, whom He appointed heir of all things, and through whom He made the universe. The Son is the radiance of God's glory and the exact representation of His being, sustaining all things by His powerful word. After He had provided purification for sins, He sat down at the right hand of the Majesty in heaven. So He became as much superior to the angels as the name He has inherited is superior to theirs. Your throne, O God, will last forever and ever, and righteousness will be the scepter of your kingdom. You have loved righteousness and hated wickedness. Therefore, God, your God has set you above your companions by anointing you with the oil of joy. In the beginning, O Lord, you laid the foundations of the earth, and the heavens are the work of your hands. They will perish, but you remain. They will all wear out like a garment. You will roll them up like a robe, like a garment they will be changed. But you remain the same, and your years will never end. We must pay careful attention, therefore, to what we have heard so that we do not drift away. For if the message spoken by angels was binding and every violation and disobedience received its just punishment, how shall we escape if we ignore such great salvation? This salvation, which was first announced by the Lord, was confirmed to us by those who heard Him. God also testified to it by signs, wonders, and various miracles and gifts of the Holy Spirit distributed according to His will. From Hebrews 1 and 2. Listen to the Bible. It's great for the soul.
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1: 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Here's Josh Moody.
0: We're united around the blood of Christ, and our love is God-taught. Church is not a friendship group gathered around personal preferences. Church is a family, and in families there are all kinds of different personalities, all sorts of different preferences, but the bond is very deep. Jesus' illustration for this was a foot washing. And towards the end of his life, he got down and got a towel and washed the feet of his disciples. And then after he'd done that, as the discourse went on, he then said to them, "As I have loved you, so you are to love one another. A new commandment I give to you." It's God taught.
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0: Hello, friends, and welcome once again to Sincerely Yours Time. Today, an email from a listener in Early, Texas, who is going through our 31-day journey through the book of John. They write to us, "Thank you so much for keeping us close by through my listening on KHCB in Brownwood, Early. Kurt is an amazing host on the early morning program. Thank you for bringing him onto the radio waves. We are blessed by all of you sharing your stories and bringing Jesus closer to us. I am certainly looking forward to Christmas in July music." Well, thank you for writing to us. Encouraged to hear from you. Encouraged to know that you are going through the study of the book of John with us here in the month of July. I hope that that's been a blessing to you. I love that you're enjoying Kurt Goff in the morning as well. He's been a blessing to me as he's been sitting in for Colin here over the past couple of weeks. And like many others, you're looking forward to Christmas in July. I know that many people have enjoyed this through the years. We'll pull out some of those Christmas favorites that point us towards Christ. A little break in the summer. Looking forward to that here on the 24th and 25th. As always, we encourage you to write to us. Maybe it's been a while since you've written to us here at KHCB. Perhaps you have never taken the time to reach out to us. We would enjoy hearing from you sometime soon. Our email address is easy to remember. It's email@khcb.org, email@khcb.org. Our physical address, 2424 South Boulevard, Houston, Texas, 77098. That's 2424 South Boulevard, Houston, Texas, 77098. 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Perhaps you missed one of your favorites, or maybe you would like to hear it again. That's khcb.org. Hope that you'll stop by the website here sometime soon. Well, let's take a look now at our daily financial report, a report of the Lord's faithfulness to KHCB. We are grateful for all of you who are standing with us financially here in this month of July. That's how God has sustained the work of KHCB for over 64 years. $6,541 received for the ministry today. That means that our total now for the month of July is $125,977. Our operational budget for this month is $350,000, and that means that $224,768 is still needed to reach our monthly operational goal. Special thanks to Bonnie Bement, who will be sitting in for me here for the next several days as our family gets away and enjoys some vacation time. Thank you for your prayers and faithful financial support. Until the next time we get together, may the Lord bless you and keep you. Sincerely yours, Scott Cruz.
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2: It's 85 and fair. Wind is from the south at 5 to 10 miles per hour. Tonight clear with a low in the mid-70s. Then tomorrow clear with a high around 102. Tomorrow night clear with a low in the low 80s. It's 85 and fair.

suppose most of us have seen this ubiquitous bumper sticker on many an automobile with the words, "I am not perfect, just forgiven." The first time I saw that, I thought it was a pretty cute saying, and it occurred to me, try to remember that. But now as I think about it a little further, I wonder if it doesn't give us some sort of self-imposed license to be a little less than we should be, claiming, not perfect, forgiven, so... Tonight's program, since we sort of delve into various avenues of thinking, I have titled Refined Sin. Sounds sort of like a contradiction. If it's truly sin, how can it be refined? Well, I don't like to admit it, but it seems that the experts at this whole thing, most of the time, are those people who consider themselves Christians. And that goes for me, too. So there might be just a little area of discomfort here tonight as we begin, and I'm certainly not here to make people uncomfortable. But now and then, as I mentioned, we do get into avenues and areas of thinking where we might step on our own toes once in a while, too. Our music on tonight's program will complement, prayerfully and hopefully, the continuity at hand. Some years ago, a friend with whom I worked for many years in music, Dick Anthony, and I got together to sing and play a song that he wrote with the title The God of New Beginnings. So in all of this, there definitely is hope. But let's look at this little word sin and how we might refine it. Take a close listen, if you will, to the lyrics of this song. It all-

Dick Anthony, vocally, and I playing a little trombone there, a song with the title The God of New Beginnings, which gives sort of an upswing to this whole business of sin we're into tonight. The title of our time together being Refined Sin. One definition of this would be the sins of nice people. Sins that we can regularly commit and still retain our positions as leaders, elders, deacons, pastors, Sunday school teachers, Bible study leaders, even full-time Christian workers, those in the performing arts, broadcasters on religious programs, any of us. Some of these refined sins were defined in the magazine Discipleship Journal by Jerry Bridges. And he went on to say, as I looked at my own life, one of the first things that came to mind was the tendency to judge others and to speak critically of them to other people. That this sin came to mind so quickly surprised me, because I don't think of myself as a critical or judgmental person. Maybe that's part of the problem. This seems to be such an acceptable vice among believers in Christ that we don't even recognize it unless it's flagrant, and always in someone else. He went on to say, closely akin to judgmental speech is gossip, that endless recounting and passing on of the sins and misfortunes of others, all the while keeping in mind that an apostle of long ago wrote, "Do not let any unwholesome talk come out of your mouths, but only what is helpful for building others up according to their needs, that it may benefit those who listen." The words of Paul in Ephesians chapter 4. The word unwholesome seems to cover any type of speech that tends to tear down another person. Some of the other refined sins that we can commit and still be respectable would be in the area of interpersonal relationships, probably including resentment, bitterness, an unforgiving spirit, impatience, irritability. It's very instructive that it's in the context of interpersonal relationships that Paul wrote his warning, "And do not grieve the Holy Spirit of God." Well, all sins grieve God, and I guess Paul could have inserted that warning in the context of immorality or lying, stealing, murder, but it's interesting that he places it in the context of sins we commit with hardly any sense of shame or guilt. So the message should be clear. God grieved over our refined sins, just as he is grieved over sexual immorality or dishonesty. One of the problems with these so-called refined sins is that we become too comfortable with the whole concept of sin. Because we do sin so frequently, we learn to coexist with it as long as it doesn't get out of control or into the area of scandal.

We forget, or perhaps have never learned, that God regards all of this seriously. I saw this phrase on the way in tonight, and it struck me, and I wanted to pass it on to you. Quote, "Only those who face their sinfulness can relax in God's grace." There's a certain kind of license, it seems, that we allow ourselves in the light of God's grace. I've been spending quite a bit of time in the Old Testament. I'll tell you, I'm glad I live under the umbrella of the grace of God. I think if I had lived back in the Old Testament days, I'd probably have been stoned by now, or at least put outside the camp. The apostle covers this inclination we have to sanitize our actions by writing in the book of Romans, chapter 6. What shall we say then? Shall we go on sinning so that grace may increase? By no means. I can almost hear him saying, no way. We died to sin. How can we live in it any longer? Then at the conclusion of this particular idea, he said, don't offer the parts of your body to sin as instruments of wickedness, but rather offer yourselves to God as those who have been brought from death to life, and offer the parts of your body to him as instruments of righteousness. For sin shall not be your master, because you're not under law, but under grace. I often use this verse in speaking to, well, just about any kind of group, but essentially to athletes, professional athletes, and many is the time I've quoted this in the locker rooms of the Chicago Cubs, White Sox, the football teams that play the Bears in Chicago who've come for the game. They have chapel on a Sunday morning early before the game, and often they ask speakers to come in, and I brought my trombone in there and played a little bit for them and equated the instrument with a human life. As instruments of wickedness? Yes, it's possible. Sometimes I'll play some pretty wild and woolly sounds and on the trombone, and let them know that an instrument can be used almost as a weapon. A human life can be distorted and abused so that it can be a total negative. And this word instruments is also, I understand, translated in some areas, tools. Those of you in the manual arts recognize how valuable and essential your tools are to you. I recall a couple of weeks ago in a Night Sounds program, I confessed that there was one concert I did in Michigan after having been inactive artistically in vocal and instrumental music for a couple of months, and I thought I could fly right in there and sail onto a concert stage and do it. But I had a rude awakening. And I found out at that particular time that when my tools were taken away, which happened to be the case, I just couldn't manage any of them, that I was stone cold naked in the market, so to speak. And yet God reminded me that he's not limited to my expertise, so I did learn a lesson through that, as I mentioned. Tonight's program, Refined Sin. What we're confronted with in the light of all this is a love that is totally unconditional. God's love. It can't be defined or explained, but it can be experienced. That's why Debbie Boone sang this song.

Debbie Boone, a song Unconditional Love. And you're in tune with Night Sounds. Once again, I'm Bill Pierce with you in the late night hours. Very happily so, I often say, because it is a joy. I look forward to this every night that we're on the air. There's something so special about the intimacy of it all. The fact that you are vulnerable to me and I to you, and we don't particularly get into the category of over-identification, but whom are we trying to kid? We're all in the same basket, and we're looking for answers, for ways through the problems. And since many of you claim to be Christians and to follow Christ, and you're doing your very best to obey, yet we, being human, get derailed sometimes. It's interesting how we try to justify it frequently. I speak for myself. I'm an expert in this too, I guess. And so we're really looking for true truth, and we want to align ourselves with the precepts of Scripture and obey our God. He knows how prone we are to going over the edge, to getting into peripheral areas where we shouldn't be. Tonight's program, entitled Refined Sins, is just one of thousands we've done on various topics. One of the things that bothers me as I come on the air, especially with a program titled such as this, is that yes, I am not perfect, but forgiven. And it's not enough to be forgiven, I don't think, because following that, it takes an exercise of soul and discipline and awareness to not only renounce that problem, but forsake it and be very alert that it's going to come in on the blind side again. And we'll probably have the tendency to sanitize or refine and rename that particular infraction. Getting back to Night Sounds and the ministry, it's been a joy to be able to share the series on loneliness, depression, grief, relationships, the Psalms, with so many. With catalogs of the music of Night Sounds, some of which you've heard already tonight, and we'll hear in just a moment, this is not a merchandising tool. It's a ministry. We're not interested in selling anything. Feel free to write it. Be delighted to hear from you. Our mailing address is Night Sounds, Wheaton, Illinois, 60189. Debbie Boone just sang about unconditional love. Jerry Bridges, in his article, said he was surprised by the almost 40 references to humility as he looked at the New Testament teaching. Humility, either in the use of the word itself or in concept, and the obvious importance both Jesus and the apostles put on that particular virtue. And how little attention most of us give to growing in humility. And Jesus not only gave us the story of the Pharisee and the tax collector, none of us wants to identify with either of these, but perhaps with the prodigal son. And the emphasis of that story, of course, is love, compassion, and grace of the Father. And Jesus could have stopped at the subject of the Father's forgiveness and celebration. But he didn't stop there. He proceeded to tell us about the jealousy and resentment of the self-righteous older brother. So we do have some things to learn along this path, don't we? I'd like to close our program musically tonight by playing a song of desire as we seek the pattern of Jesus Christ. I want to be more like my Jesus, every day and in every way.

want to be more like my Jesus every day, every night. As we go through a day tomorrow, the Lord, by His divine grace and providence, will most likely give each one of us another chance, another opportunity to clean up our act, to redefine our actions, to bring them into sync with His will and with the scriptural precepts. We all have the opportunity to do this. And again, God, knowing our weaknesses, helps us through this whole scene. Thank you, Lord God, for your mercies, which are new every morning and will endure forever. Thank you for your long-suffering, patience with us, your faithfulness. May we not seek to redefine and justify our sins or refine them, but to acknowledge them, confess them, and move on another mile. In the name of our Savior, we pray with gratitude. Amen. Once again, I'm very grateful to you for being right there and for your participation as not only a listener, but a respondent, if that be the case. Our mailing address is Night Sounds, Wheaton, Illinois, 60189. As night by night, we just sort of try to nudge each other along the path, uphold one another's burdens, and help with the problems. So be it. Till next time, God bless you. Make you a real witness for Him to others. And until we meet again, a peace.

God's Word meets us right where we are, steady, true, and full of hope. This is KHCB's Verse of the Week from Psalm 84, verses 11 and 12. For the Lord God is a sun and shield. The Lord gives grace and glory. No good thing does He withhold from those who walk uprightly. O Lord of hosts, how blessed is the man who trusts in You. We're KHCB.

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0: Hey, got a minute? This is Edwina Patterson with a thought for redeeming the time. Envy, jealousy, materialism, anger, pride, and independence sneak into our hearts and try to take up residence. These feelings should be foreign to us. As we continue to ignore these negative attitudes, our hearts slowly become hardened and easy prey for Satan and his deceptions. And when our hearts are insensitive and unyielding, it's easy to become distracted from God's voice. We become like sheep that refuse to respond to the shepherd's voice. Deuteronomy 5:33 says, "Ye shall walk in all the ways which the Lord your God hath commanded you, that ye may live, and that it may be well with you." I'm praying for you. To receive your free copy of 10 Steps to Redeeming the Time in Your Life, call 800-344-8022.
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1: It's 83 and clear. Wind is from the south-southwest at 5 to 10 miles per hour. Tonight, clear with a low in the mid-70s. Then tomorrow, clear with a high around 102. Tomorrow night, clear with a low in the low 80s. It's 83 and clear.

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1: Question. Would you hire a contractor to build a house for you who comes up with the cheapest bid? Though you have read about him being sued for cheating on materials he has used for others, substituting inferior products for the more expensive ones called for in the specifications. Would you allow a doctor to operate on you who cheated his way through med school? Or how would you feel about flying on an airplane if you knew the safety inspector had been given a bribe to sign off on safety regulations certifying that the plane was safe to fly when, in fact, he knew there were major mechanical problems that could bring down that plane? Foolish questions? Not really. C.S. Lewis once said that you have to know what a straight line is before you know what a crooked one is. Contractors who cheat, doctors who are incompetent, and safety inspectors who take bribes lack something that for centuries has been called integrity. No matter how modern theorists camouflage and whitewash the issues, you get very uncomfortable quickly when you think you might become the victim of someone's lack of integrity. P.B. Fitzwater defined integrity as the sum and total of a person's choices. Your daily choices and decisions, right or wrong, define your integrity. And integrity is the backbone of your character. Time allows a few observations and reflections that may help you bring the whole issue into clearer focus in your personal life. First, I would like to point out that you are not born with integrity or expedience. It is something that you learn. Character is usually formed during the early years of your life, as you learn that certain things are right and others are wrong. But when integrity is lacking, it can be developed just as any skill or ability is. That's what conversion is about, an understanding of right and wrong, of that which is moral and immoral. It all contributes to character development. Observation number two. Your character is the sum total of your choices and decisions in life. Daily choices come with consequences attached to them. And when you come down on one side or the other, the sum of those consequences determines who you are. The aggregate total of what you decide to do, right or wrong, is the material that constitutes your personality and who you are. Observation number three. Your reputation is what others think you to be, while character is what you really are. Remember that integrity is not measured in percentages as a batting average. Either you have it or you don't. Observation number four. Doing right is its own reward. In an airport bookstore, I made a purchase with a charge card. The clerk inadvertently put both slips, the customer's and the merchant's, in the binding of the book. It meant his boss wouldn't get paid for the book. "Excuse me," I said. "If you don't have the charge slip, your boss doesn't get paid for my book." Did he thank me? No. Instead, he looked at me with a kind of, "You're really stupid" look, which for a moment made me feel like a sucker. But I'm not. Long ago, William Shakespeare said, "To thine own self be true, and it shall follow as the day the night. Thou canst not then be false to any man." Regardless of what others choose to do, integrity is my choice, and I made it a long time ago. It's part of who I am, and part of whom I choose to be. Finally, God blesses those who choose the somewhat less traveled path of integrity. Read Psalm 1, friend, and eventually your enemies will recognize the difference.
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2: 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"For the Lord God is a sun and shield. 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No good thing does he withhold from those who walk uprightly. O Lord of hosts, how blessed is the man who trusts in you. We're KHCB.

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0: I found your program by accident, and my life was revolutionized. I don't know what is happening, but I feel that suddenly God stepped into my daily existence, and everything will be different.
1: 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This is FEBC Today with Ed Cannon, the president of the Far East Broadcasting Company. And as you recall, yesterday she told us she married an unbeliever.
2: And this is no accident, as she declared. God clearly has a plan for her life. She heard the broadcast and she doesn't know what's happening. That can only happen through the supernatural power of the gospel of Jesus Christ.
1: And there's more to the story of how God has changed her life.
0: Now the Bible study is part of my life and I am becoming alive. I still don't know how all the issues in my life will resolve, but I now believe that God will not leave me and He'll help me. 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I haven't gone there yet. Please pray for me and my family.
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3: 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And sadly, many intuitively feel that if they were to believe in Jesus, their family and friends wouldn't understand them, and some might even disown them. 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
1: My wife Debbie loves to make to-do lists. It gives her great satisfaction to mark items off her list. I've even seen her add a completed task to her list just to get the thrill of marking through it. Listen, in the Christian life, God has a to-do list for us. It's a list of three things that we need to constantly do. Number one, rejoice always. No matter what is happening, the right response is to rejoice in the Lord. Number two, pray without ceasing. Start your day off calling upon the Lord and never hang up the phone. Involve Him in every situation. And number three, in everything give thanks. Thanksgiving tells God you know He is over every circumstance and believe He will work out all things together for your good and His glory. Rejoice in the Lord, pray without ceasing, and in everything give thanks. It's in doing God's word where we find real hope.
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0: Hi, I'm Johnny Erickson Tata. Tim Chambers is a remarkable artist that I met years ago, and his paintings are stunning. But here's the thing. Tim has Usher syndrome, a disease that steadily and slowly takes away your sight and your hearing. I think it's astounding, and Tim does too, that God should give him such an extraordinary talent, yet also give him a debilitating disease that will eventually take away his ability to create such beautiful works of art. But Tim says the disease has helped him learn to rest his identity in Christ, not on a canvas. Friend, that is a spirit yielded to God. Galatians chapter 2 says, I have been crucified with Christ. It is no longer I who live, but Christ who lives in me. In what do you rest your identity? Is it in a classroom, the stock exchange, on the football field? Before you call yourself anything else, remember, you're a follower of Jesus.
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1: It's 81 and clear. Wind is from the south-southwest at 5 to 10 miles per hour. Today, clear with a high around 102. Tonight, clear with a low in the low 80s. Then tomorrow, clear with a high around 102. Tomorrow night, partly cloudy with a low in the low 80s. It's 81 and clear.

0: I'm Steve O'Dell with Mission Network News. Coming up, the fallout from Venezuela's historic earthquakes leads to an unexpected outcome. Later, secondhand Bibles from the United States gain new purpose in India. Our top story, it's been nearly a month since twin earthquakes devastated northern Venezuela. The death toll crossed 5,200 this weekend. Authorities say that nearly 18,000 people lost their homes. The work of recovering those killed is increasingly grim.
1: Many of these are being buried in unmarked mass graves because they haven't been identified for any family member.
0: Annabel Torrealba is the International Director of Latin America and the Caribbean Hispanic Ministry for TWR. She says their local team, RTM Venezuela, perseveres despite power outages. They even risk working in their damaged office building to keep recording special programs for Venezuelans.
1: There isn't any other way. You have to go and do something.
0: Torrealba says many of their listeners come from an area where the quakes hit hard. These believers are rallying to help others, and she says the gospel is making an impact.
1: Those that refused to believe before this tragedy, most of them are thanking God because they are alive, and all others are trying to look for ways to connect with God.
0: RTM Venezuela's team is trying to secure Bibles to distribute to people living in shelters. Pastors ask for prayer for supernatural strength as churches help with recovery. Next, nearly three decades since her abusive husband turned to Christ, Maya from Turkmenistan recalls his transformation with clarity.
2: She started reading the Bible and he said, "I did many bad things, my wife, I'm sorry."
0: Todd Nettleton with Voice of the Martyrs recently spoke to Maya in a podcast episode. She says her husband Ilmurad's faith drew notice from the entire community.
2: After King Jesus, he actually changed and the people started asking, "Who helped you? You are a different guy now. What happened to you?" He said, "Jesus Christ changed me."
0: Community acceptance came as a fortunate exception to the cultural rule in Turkmenistan, where Muslim strongholds make conversion to Christ costly. But as Maya joined her husband in following Jesus, the exception eventually gave way to the rule. Maya says officials became suspicious.
2: "You cannot be Turkmen and be a Christian."
0: Eventually, Ilmurad was sentenced to 4 years in prison. Because of prayer support and written letters from believers around the world on his behalf, he was released after just two. Maya says the efforts of the global church multiplied those of her local one.
2: "They're in different parts of the world. We don't know them, but they are praying. And this touches my heart. I will never forget this."
0: After his release, Ilmurad fervently served the Lord until his passing 2 years ago. Please pray for Maya as she continues the Lord's work and find your place in the story at missionnews.org. Next, persecution has skyrocketed in the Indian state of Odisha since the leading Hindu nationalist party took control in 2024, yet continued Bible shipments provide hope. Jason Wolford with Mission Cry says the government's public acceptance of Christianity is not the reality on the ground.
3: The law does much to nothing, if not even promote the disruption, the burning, those things of churches, etc.
0: Shipping Bibles to Odisha has become increasingly difficult, yet Wolford says,
3: "Nothing's going to stop the word of God. It's the only thing that doesn't return void."
0: Mission Cry recently shipped four containers of repurposed Christian materials.
3: That will be about 130,000 Bibles, seminary, and Christian books. Those four containers will be put together as offices for the seminary and staff and evangelistic team while they're building a building there.
0: The Bibles are needed now more than ever. A fact-finding team in Odisha discovered repeated assaults on Christians' religious freedom.
3: Each one of these containers cost us around $11,000, but that sends $500,000 worth of free Bibles and Christian books. And so if those that are listening that want to help contribute to this next upcoming container, that would be great.
0: Pray that the shipments would make it into the country and the team would remain safe. Thanks for listening to Mission Network News, a service of One Way Ministries. This month, Keys for Kids is offering free devotionals for kids and teens and a set of Bible highlighters. Get yours free when you click on the banner ad at missionnews.org. I'm Steve O'Dell.
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0: My friend, in John's Gospel, chapter 5, in verse 25, the Lord announces that there are people who are dead in sins that hear his voice and receive spiritual life. They are born of God. But then he says in verse 28, "Don't marvel at this, for the hour is coming in the which all that are in the graves shall hear his voice and shall come forth." My, my, my. There's no hiding place down here. There will be a resurrection of the dead. The moral government of God will not allow the wicked to go untouched. The Hitlers of the world cannot avoid it by their own self-inflicted death. The husbands that are abusive or cruel and remain unbelievers, the wicked and the perverted that refuse to bow to the grace of God, confess their sin, and acknowledge Christ as their Savior, all of these, all of them, shall be raised to face the Lord. All that are in the grave shall hear his voice. But that also applies to you and me who are believers. Well, it's a marvelous thing to realize that we shall come forth out of the grave too. Should the experience of death be ours, we know that we shall be raised by the power of our Lord Jesus Christ. And those that are raised that are the wicked unbelieving shall be raised to judgment and condemnation. But you and I shall be raised to be changed and be made like him and to be with him. Ah, my, it's a marvelous thing to be a child of God. Share the truth with others. Live a joyful, exuberant, satisfied experience in this world and look for the coming of our Lord when he raises us to be with him. This is Bob Clark with Encouragement.
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2: A lot of times the big ideas we have about ourselves don't correspond to reality. And that's one reason God hates pride so much. Another word for pride is the word arrogant. An arrogant or prideful person is someone who has an expansive, a wide view of himself. I remember the story about Muhammad Ali when he was the heavyweight champion of the world. One day he found himself in the first class section of a jumbo jetliner that was preparing to take off. The flight attendant came by and said, "Mr. Ali, you need to buckle your seatbelt." And Ali growled and said, "Superman don't need no seatbelt." To which the flight attendant said, "Superman don't need no airplane either."
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0: Welcome to the Bible Study with Robert Clark, Bible teacher of Houston, Texas. The Bible Study is a 15-minute look at God's Word with an emphasis of practically applying the truth of Scripture to our everyday lives. If you have a question about today's lesson, an address will be given at the close of the program. But now with today's Bible Study, here's Bob Clark.
1: Thank you, Bruce. Our loving Father, we ask Thee in the name of our Lord Jesus that You would very graciously speak through Thy Word. Strengthen us in our like precious faith. Bless Thy Word to our hearts. Enable Thy Holy Spirit to make use of it that would be life-changing influences, and that we would indeed, from the simple directives of Holy Scripture, be not only enriched, but be a source of respect and enjoyment and pleasure to Thyself as a result of our walk in the Spirit. These things we ask in the name of our Lord Jesus. Amen. Galatians chapter 5 and verse 16 reads, "This I say then, walk in the Spirit, and you shall not fulfill the lust of the flesh. For the flesh lusteth against the Spirit, and the Spirit against the flesh. And these are contrary the one to the other, so that you cannot do the things that you would. But if you be led of the Spirit, you are not under the law." If my life becomes so yielded to the principles that are set forth in the Word of God, that are taught in Holy Scripture, and I find unswerving devotion within my own soul that impels me to follow the instructions for my life, the indwelling Holy Spirit remains ungrieved. He is no longer hindered, and thence He can control, He can empower, He can occupy my life and my person with those things that are profitable to the advance of His kingdom. Let me put it in such terms as this. The athlete is most effective when he is able to concentrate on the specific goal that he has at hand. For example, the one that would go up onto the bar and do his rotation and cross his hands and come off. The variety of gymnastic efforts requires not only strength and precision, but a concentration on every move in order that his body remains in the proper posture as well as accomplishing the feat, and then the dismount and striking and planting his feet into the mat. You've seen it on the Olympics. You've seen it in the local gym class. And it's a splendid thing to see such control. It means a concentration in the positive manner. You don't think when you're doing that, I mustn't do this and I mustn't do that. The thought is, I must do this, I must do that. For the housewife that is going to profitably make a meal, she does not think, well, now I don't want to burn this and I don't want to burn that and I shouldn't do this. You don't occupy your mind with all the negatives. You think of the positive, real, practical, profitable things that need to be done in order to achieve whatever goal is before us. It's very similar in our Christian life. "This I say then," says the inspired apostle, "walk in spirit." Make the whole go-round of your life, your whole lifestyle and behavior, your whole manner of existence in this world, make it in the realm and sphere of spiritual things. And allow that to soak your mind and receive the direction. And if that is so, you shall not fulfill the lust of the flesh. Your imagination cannot dwell upon unholy and unhealthy things when concentrating and meditating upon the Word of God. Our energies cannot be expended upon lustful appetites when my mind and heart is occupied with the missionary field. Your monies cannot buy wasteful fleshly indulgences when it's invested in Christ and His suggested gospel work. How much do you spend upon your Christian library compared to the magazines, newspapers, periodicals, records, hobbies, CDs, and on goes the list? Have you ever prayed about that pair of shoes? Do you really need them, or do you merely want them? This moving in this kind of a realm, it is not confining. It is not limiting. The Corinthians thought that they were being crushed into a narrow form of life. And Paul says, no, you're expanded. You have the breadth of eternity and the width of God himself. But we think a little bit differently. The time spent upon leisurely enjoying hours of television, baseball, hunting, shopping flies away. 1 hour in God's presence is almost unheard of in things in this life in the majority of Christians. When was the last time you spent an hour on your knees? Oh my. Better to ask, when was the last time you tarried in his presence and meditated for only 15 minutes? There springs from these hours of devoted fellowship and awareness of the indwelling Spirit, his word becomes more significant. His commandments become matters of pressing obligation, and the Spirit then given more and more of the man. Soon our own friends shall sense that you have been with God. Our conversation is different. Our desires are motivated by Christ and the Holy Spirit. And the fruit of the Spirit is blossoming in your life, inadvertently, unplannedly, but nonetheless it is happening. The fruit of the Spirit is love, joy, peace, long-suffering, gentleness, goodness, meekness, temperance, faith. Against this there is no law. Now you'll notice in the fruit of the Spirit we must read in verse 22, the verb is in the singular, but the fruit is ninefold. Why? Before the fruit of the Spirit is actually brought into fructifying visibility, there is 9 sections to the one fruit. Just as the grape has skin, pulp, pit, juice, so forth, even so the fruit of the Spirit. The fruit of the Spirit is love. It is a joyful love, peaceful love, long-suffering love, and on down the list. There is a threefold fruit as well. There are 3 aspects of the fruit. Inward, 3 seen manward, 3 seen Godward. Now we shall come to that as we move through this section and come to the later part of this chapter. But the emphasis right now is that you and I need to walk in spirit, and we will not fulfill the lust of the flesh. We must recognize that the flesh, that principle that sin is with operating within us, the old man, this sinful nature is in opposition to the indwelling Holy Spirit, and these are contrary the one to the other, so that we cannot do the things that we do or would do. But, verse 18 reads, if you be led of the Spirit, you are not under the law. Now this is an interesting statement. I would like to turn back in my Bible to Romans chapter 8. And let me read you just a sentence, Romans chapter 8. We're thinking about being led of the Spirit. Very frequently, this expression comes up in our minds regarding a teenager being led of the Spirit of where to go on the mission field, or a young married couple planning out their life. We feel led of the Spirit to do this, that, or the other thing. But I'd like you to listen to these verses. If you live after flesh, you shall die. But if you through the Spirit do mortify the deeds of the body, you shall live. For as many as are led by the Spirit of God, they are the sons of God. Now the apostle is telling the church at Rome that we are debtors, not to the flesh, to live after flesh, to live in the realm and the sphere of flesh, of carnality, of worldliness, in the natural and unspiritual. Because if we live after flesh in that realm, we shall die. We're on the road towards spiritual death. Now don't jump to a conclusion. The wages of sin is death. This very congregation had that earlier in the same letter written to them, Romans 6. The wages of sin is death. Now that was not written to unsaved people, that was written to God's people, that we would understand that when we go on practice sinning, we are spiritually on our way towards spiritual death. Now, so thankful we are that other portions of Holy Scripture make it clear that we may be on the road towards spiritual death, but God will intervene in His grace, and He will either rebuke and correct us, He will convict us and bring us to repentance, there will be a disciplinary act in our life, something would be happening to deliver us from spiritual death, and if there is nothing else, our lives will be terminated here in order that we might be taken home. So, if you live after flesh, you shall die spiritually. But if you, through the Spirit, that is the Holy Spirit indwelling, put to death the deeds of the body, you shall live. For as many as are led by the Spirit of God, they are the sons of God. In our New Testament, being led of the Spirit means to put to death the spiritual, or the carnal rather, and have victory over that. Here, if you be led of the Spirit, you're not under the law. That is to say, in Galatians, we walk in spirit. You'll not fulfill the lust of the flesh, and you'll be led of the Spirit to subdue the flesh, not give in and yield and live in that realm, but rather live and walk in spirit, in the realm of the Spirit. In the book of Romans, in chapter 8, the thought was that if we practice living in the flesh, we die. But if by the enabling of the Spirit we mortify the deeds of the body, the appetites, the lusts, the flesh, we are then called the being led of the Spirit of God, and we then prove that we are sons, mature ones, sons of God. So here in Galatians chapter 5, the thought is that spiritually mature believers walk in spirit, and they are not under law. They are led by the Spirit of God to mortify the deeds of the flesh, and thus being thus freed or enabled, we become fruitful believers. Paul said in Titus 2:12 that Christian is living soberly, righteously, and godly in this present world. Soberly is inward, righteously is outward, godly is upward. And the fruit of the Spirit is the same. Love, joy, peace is inward. Long-suffering, gentleness, and goodness is manward or outward. Meekness, temperance, and faith is Godward. All of these are seen in the Spirit-filled, led, and fruit-bearing Christian. It's a marvelous thing to have our lives rightly adjusted to God, and the love of God is shed abroad into our hearts by the Holy Spirit. The joy of the Lord is our strength, and Christ said, My peace I give unto you. Let not your heart be troubled. All the way down the list of ninefold fruit of the Spirit, we can see each as a necessity as well as the present gift for believers. The way to cultivate this fruit and become this enriched child of God is by faith, believing the exceeding great and precious promises of the Spirit. We already have noticed that the earth is set aside, the flesh is judged, and we live in the realm and sphere of the Spirit and are productive sons of God.
0: 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Bob Clark went home to be with the Lord in the summer of 2004. Today's message was taken from the archives collected from Bob's longtime teaching ministry on KHCB. 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And tune in again next time for more of the Bible Study from God's Word on Christian Radio.
2: One verse, one moment, God speaking into your day. Here's the KHCB verse of the week from Psalm 84, verses 11 and 12. For the Lord God is a sun and shield. The Lord gives grace and glory. No good thing does He withhold from those who walk uprightly. O Lord of hosts, how blessed is the man who trusts in you.

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Let it shape your steps. We're KHCB, helping you draw closer to the heart of Jesus Christ.

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1: It's 80 and partly cloudy. Wind is from the west-southwest at 5 to 10 miles per hour. Today, clear with a high around 102. Tonight, clear with a low in the low 80s. Then tomorrow, clear with a high around 105. Tomorrow night, clear with a low in the low 80s. It's 80 and partly cloudy.

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0: 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To follow Jesus means to follow him as Son of God, Lord of all, Lord of our own life.
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2: Hello, friends, and welcome once again to Sincerely Yours Time. 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They write, "Dear Scott, NKHCB, I really enjoyed the interview with Bruce by Wayne Shepherd. May our mighty God continue to bless your ministry. May you continue to meet your budget is my prayer." 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And I'm glad to know that you enjoyed that interview with Bruce Monsterman and Wayne Shepherd, reflecting back on 48 years of ministry here at KHCB. 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Love and blessings." 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We'd be encouraged to hear from you in these summer months, not only how you found KHCB, maybe you want to mention a favorite program or two, or perhaps even a testimony of how God has used the ministry in your life. 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

0: Time now for the community calendar, announcing special events taking place in the community and at churches and Christian organizations. Vacation Bible School will be held July 20th through the 24th at Greens Point Baptist. It's an evening VBS from 6 to 8:30 p.m. for children and adults, and they'll offer dinner each evening at 5 p.m. Greens Point Baptist at 11712 Walters Road in Houston. For more information, call 281-440-9422. 281-440-9422. Illumination Station from John 8:12, Jesus, the Light of the World. That is the theme of VBS at Greens Point Baptist, July 20th through the 24th in the evenings at 6 p.m. for children and adults. Youth are invited to the Youth Praise Night on Friday, July 24th at 6:30 p.m. at the Grace Center in Richmond, and it will be an evening of praise with Eddie James. It's free, and you're invited to attend. 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The Youth Praise Night, Friday, July 24th, beginning at 6:30 p.m. at the Grace Center at 7308 Cortez Road in Richmond. A back-to-school initiative will be held at the Windsor Village United Methodist Church, and that will take place July 25th from 9 a.m. until noon. It will be at the Kingdom Builders Center at 6011 West Orem Drive in Houston. And this is a free community event to help students and families prepare for a successful school year. They'll have school supplies, community resources, health and wellness services, and other events there. So for more information, go online to WVUMC.com, WVUMC.com. Windsor Village United Methodist hosting the Back to School Initiative July 25th from 9 a.m. until noon. You've heard a page from the community calendar. If your church has some upcoming events for the rest of the summer, send in the information by going online to khcb.org. Announcements on the calendar do not constitute an endorsement of the event or organization by KHCB, helping you draw closer to Jesus Christ.
1: There's a wonderful joy in telling others about salvation through faith in Jesus Christ. Here's Jerry Wiles with this thought.
2: John chapter 14 teaches that those who believe in Jesus will do the same kind of works that he did. Now that sounds too good to be true, but it is. When we as believers in Christ learn to relate to the Lord Jesus the way he related to the Father, he will relate to us the way the Father related to him. That means he is prepared to demonstrate his divine activity through our humanity as we yield our lives to him. It also means there will be an expression of Christ through our personalities as we walk by faith and in obedience to him. God has amazing things to say about us and to us from his inspired word. In our busy lives, we need to take more time to meditate on his word and let him speak to us about our need and his provision for us to live in harmony with him. This is Jerry Wiles encouraging you to consider his ways and share them with others.
1: For more information on knowing the wonderful joy of telling others about Jesus Christ, contact Jerry Wiles at Living Water International, 877-594-4426, or go to water.cc. Jerry Wiles has authored the book, No Greater Joy.
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0: Back to Genesis with Dr. John Morris, scientist with the Institute for Creation Research. Dr. Morris, how are stars formed?
1: Chris, evolutionists say that each star condensed out of interstellar clouds of gas. But think about it. How could this happen? Remember, space is a vacuum, and gas in a vacuum would be sucked out in all directions. How could this gas become so dense that it would collapse by its own gravity? The pressures pushing it out would far exceed the gravitational pressures inward. There have been a number of evolutionary suggestions to get the process started, but all of them start with stars in the beginning. They say that a nearby exploding star might send out a pulse of energy that would condense a cloud of gas, but the question is, where did the stars come from in the first place? Not how do stars in rare circumstances form other stars? The Bible says that God created stars on day 4 of creation week, and the evidence fits that back to Genesis truth.
0: This is Chris O'Brien. Thanks for going back to Genesis.
2: 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The Lord gives grace and glory. No good thing does He withhold from those who walk uprightly. O Lord of hosts, how blessed is the man who trusts in You.

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0: A first century BC Roman politician who went by the name of Sallust was an oppressive ruler for Rome in North Africa. It comes as no surprise that he said, "Necessity makes even the timid brave." There is truth in his observation. I mean, think of the number of normally reserved people who boldly approach Jesus of Nazareth in search of a miracle for themselves, a friend, or a family member. 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Fortunately, the Bible invites us to come boldly into God's presence to seek mercy and help in our time of need. This is David Jeremiah, encouraging you to get on the road to new life. 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
1: It's 79 and clear. Wind is from the west-southwest at 5 to 10 miles per hour. Today, clear with a high around 102. Tonight, clear with a low in the low 80s. Then tomorrow, clear with a high around 105. Tomorrow night, clear with a low in the low 80s. It's 79 and clear.

0: My first reaction, no way. And then, it's true, and it's awful. A man asleep in the middle of the night, suddenly, what has been determined to be an approximately 60-foot sinkhole opens up beneath the house and literally sucks the man, the bed, and the bedroom in with it. What? The home has since been demolished, and the next-door neighbors were given 30 minutes to grab what they could and evacuate. There was even speculation that the owners of the other two homes would never return. Sinkholes seem to be a lot more common than we realize. I mean, certain soil, rock, and moisture combinations apparently can erode over time and then suddenly collapse beneath you. There's ground that looks like it's safe to build on, and one day it just caves in under you. Well, I'm Ron Hutchcraft, and I want to have a word with you today about building on ground that's going down. There's a feeling that too many of us know all too well. Hey, I thought this would support me. It just collapsed. Beginning in the fall of 2008, for example, so many friends of mine saw their financial security suddenly disappear into a sinkhole as the ground just shifted overnight. A Wall Street veteran said, "Ron, you know, if I'd asked any of us Christian guys here what we were trusting in, we would have said, well, we're trusting in the Lord, of course, until we suddenly lost what we were really trusting in." As they say on the news, sinkholes are all over the place. The person who once said, "Till death do us part," is suddenly gone. The children you lived for left the nest empty. The church or organization you did so much for let you down. The company you served for so long doesn't need you anymore. The friends you gave so much for moved on without you. The plans you made vanished with one visit to the doctor's office. The people you lived to please turned their backs on you. So many sinkholes. Ground you built on that you can't depend on. Yesterday's dream, today's nightmare. The family who lost their home and their loved one in that sinkhole, they did find one consolation. The family Bible the demolition crew managed to retrieve. One family member stood in front of the rubble just hugging that Bible for all she was worth. Well, I'll tell you, that's the only ground I know that will never cave in beneath you. It's what Martin Luther was counting on when he stood against the mightiest religious forces of his day and insisted knowing God was by faith alone. As all other ground around him was collapsing, he stood firm on a biblical bedrock that is our word for today from the Word of God. Listen, "Your word, O Lord, is eternal. It stands firm in the heavens," at Psalm 119:89. Firm in the heavens. Truth you can stake your life on. A foundation that can never be shaken. It's where Paul told Timothy to plant his feet when it seems as if everyone, including God's people, are adrift. He said, "But as for you, continue in what you have learned. You have known the Holy Scriptures. All Scripture is God-breathed." Sometimes it means standing with a holy defiance of the culture, the crowd, the consensus. Both feet firmly planted on God's Word. God has spoken. That settles it. Jesus told about two men, one whose house collapsed when the torrent came and one whose house could not be shaken. The first one, he says, built on ground without a foundation. The other dug down deep and laid the foundation on rock. He said the sinkable man hears my words and does not put them into practice. The unsinkable man hears my words and puts them into practice. So just sitting in church soaking up Christian beliefs, that's not enough to sustain you when your world's collapsing. Compartmentalized faith is collapsible faith. You got to do God's word, not just know God's word. King David posed this question for a sinkhole moment. When the foundations are being destroyed, what can the righteous do? It's a good question. Here's the answer. The Lord is in his holy temple. The Lord is on his heavenly throne. When your world caves in, God's throne has not moved. His word is unchanged. And my friend, your God still reigns.
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For more information, call 281-440-9422. 281-440-9422. Illumination Station from John 8:12, Jesus, the Light of the World. That is the theme of VBS at Greens Point Baptist, July 20th through the 24th in the evenings at 6 p.m. for children and adults. Youth are invited to the Youth Praise Night on Friday, July 24th at 6:30 p.m. at the Grace Center in Richmond, and it will be an evening of praise with Eddie James. It's free, and you're invited to attend. You can find out more information by going online.

0: 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A back-to-school initiative will be held at the Windsor Village United Methodist Church, and that will take place July 25th from 9 a.m. until noon. 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Windsor Village United Methodist hosting the Back to School Initiative July 25th from 9 a.m. until noon. You've heard a page from the community calendar. 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Announcements on the calendar do not constitute an endorsement of the event or organization by KHCB, helping you draw closer to Jesus Christ.
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When life feels loud, God's Word still whispers the truth. Right now, draw closer with a KHCB Verse of the Week from Psalm 84, verses 11 and 12. For the Lord God is a sun and shield. The Lord gives grace and glory. No good thing does He withhold from those who walk uprightly. O Lord of hosts, how blessed is the man who trusts in You. Great.

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1: My father abandoned us when I was 2, then returned 5 years later. I didn't even remember him. He abused me and vanished again when I was 8. Mom was in college trying to hold the family together, and she left me and my younger brothers with babysitters who were also abusive. Grandma provided love and normalcy. She loved the Lord and taught me about God. I didn't tell anyone about the abuse, and by the time I was 11, I was confused and very angry at what I had endured. I told a babysitter who told Mom. She questioned me and then slipped into depression. I became rebellious. At 15, I insisted on living with Grandma. She worked nights, so I ran around with friends, drank, and did drugs. Then I got pregnant. I didn't want to live with the baby's father, who used drugs, so I moved in with a boyfriend who seemed to offer stability. The only constancy was his abuse. He beat me in front of family and friends. After my baby daughter was born, he beat me badly, so I called Mom to come and get me. I stayed with Mom several months until my boyfriend lured me back with deceitful words. One night, he hit me so hard he broke my eardrum. My grandmother took me to the doctor, then I secretly moved to an apartment. A neighbor talked to me about Jesus, and I wanted a peaceful home like hers. In time, I received Jesus as my Savior, and He set me free of the past. I'm Cheryl Boggs. If the Son, therefore, shall make you free, ye shall be free indeed.
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1: It's 78 and clear. Wind is from the west-southwest at 5 to 10 miles per hour. Today, clear with a high around 102. Tonight, clear with a low in the low 80s. Then tomorrow, clear with a high around 105. Tomorrow night, clear with a low in the low 80s. It's 78 and clear.

How do you do? Who do you blame when things go wrong and your world falls apart? Your upbringing or circumstances? Some other person, perhaps. Maybe even God. The man in this story blamed everyone but himself when he was arrested for robbery and murder at the age of 17. He was blind to the truth until his heart and mind and life were unshackled.

0: From the crossroads of America and the heart of God, this is Unshackled. True life stories of real people, dramatized and produced in Chicago by Pacific Garden Mission. Although many street people who come to Pacific Garden Mission have given up on themselves, the motto at the mission is still, never give up on them. With minds ravaged by drugs and alcohol and bodies ravaged by neglect, few of the homeless have any idea that they were made in the image of God. But folks at the old lighthouse know. They provide nourishing food, clean clothing, and a safe place to sleep at night, medical and dental treatment if needed, and all without charge. Thus begins the physical restoration of each guest, knowing they are worthy of love, even though they have nothing to offer, prepares the homeless for the greatest gift of all, God's love and forgiveness. And those who accept are unshackled, and like the man in this story, begin a new life and go on to share with others. Now for broadcast around the earth, here is program number 2502 in the series Unshackled, the program that makes you face yourself and think.
1: My poor baby. What's going to happen to your son?
2: I don't know, Mama.
1: The papers call you a murderer. I still can't believe it.
2: I didn't do it, Mama. Shep had the knife. I was going out the door when I turned and saw him stabbing that man. He was crazy, shouting snakes, snakes all over.
1: I can't even believe he would do something like that.
2: Blame the drugs and the booze. We partied for 6 straight days. My brain was all messed up. When we got to the liquor store, we didn't have any money, so we decided to rob the guy.
1: I would have given you money. How could you do that?
2: We were crazy, Mama. At the last minute, I chickened out and tried to call the whole thing off, but it was too late.
1: What does the lawyer say?
2: He thinks I should plead guilty.
1: Why? You didn't do it.
2: But I was there. I was involved. He said I can avoid a trial that way, and they'll reduce the charge from first degree to second degree.
1: I just can't believe it. Where did we go wrong?
0: Last week, we learned how the young man in our story had grown up in a loving family, but one shattered by divorce. Unable to deal with the anger of his parents' separation, he rebelled, stealing, drinking, running away from home. He fathered a child at 16 and was arrested for murder at 17. In this conclusion of a two-part story, Sam Huddleston describes how he was unshackled.
3: How could a kid who grew up in church end up in jail for robbery and murder? I thought about my life in that cell, the shame I had brought on my family. If only I had listened when Daddy begged me to come back home. When the judge sentenced me to prison in Vacaville, my sisters and Mama ran crying from the courtroom. 5 years to life. Me, the grandson of Bryce Huddleston, deputy sheriff. I never expected him to visit me in jail. But he came the night before I was transferred to prison. I had never seen my grandfather cry until that night.
4: Sammy, when you get to prison, you hold your head high and tell the truth to everyone. You're still a Huddleston.
2: I was afraid maybe you'd disown me, Daddy Bryce.
4: You'll always be my grandson, Sammy. Nothing you can do will change that.
2: I'm the first Huddleston with a police record, now a prisoner. I'm sorry, Daddy Bryce.
4: I know. You made a mistake, Sammy, and you have to pay for it. But it doesn't have to be the end of your life. You can change.
2: I'm glad you came to see me, Daddy Bryce.
3: The road to the prison went right past our home. I saw the bedroom window I had climbed out of so many nights looking for freedom. Now I wore chains. September 7th, 1971, I became a number. Then I was transferred to DVI, a prison closer to home for young offenders. One day I was called to the visiting room and my whole family was there. Daddy, my 3 brothers and 2 sisters, my stepmother, even my son Andre.
2: Wow, man, this is great. Look at Andre walking now.
5: How are you doing, son?
2: I'm still alive, Daddy.
5: That bad, huh?
2: Oh, man. This place is called Gladiator School, and I can see why. You never saw so many fights. Some guys get killed.
5: Mm-hmm. We're praying for you, Sammy.
2: I need it, let me tell you.
6: Wait, what do you do all day?
2: Survive. I started working in the cafeteria, but that place was crazy. You give a guy too much and the guards get on your case. You don't give enough and the con gets after you. I've seen them jump right over the steam table and beat the poor guy who's serving.
6: Oh, you better watch yourself, Sammy.
2: I do. I work out with weights, too.
5: What kind of work do you do?
2: I'm a clerk on the shipping dock. I earn $10.50 a month. Can you believe it? Man, I wish I was back at home raising pigs with you, Daddy.
5: You been to any kind of church service, son?
2: There's chapel on Sunday morning.
5: Read your Bible, Sammy. God will help you get through this.
2: As far as I knew, God had never helped me. Several times I had to fight to protect myself, even from black guys. I learned there was no one I could trust, and I hated everyone. The only place I felt safe was locked in my cell at night. Every Sunday when I turned into the chapel, I faced derision from the blacks.
7: Hey, boy, leave that white man's religion alone. Hey, haven't you been held down enough? Come on with us, brother, and be set free.
2: What you talking about?
7: Islam, man. We're black Muslims.
2: I gave in to the pressure and started attending the Muslim services and reading the Quran. I liked the ideas I heard, and when my family came to visit, I tried my new beliefs on my grandmother, Mama Carrie.
8: Your mama say you got your high school diploma in here, baby. She is real proud of you.
2: I did it in 6 months, too, Mama Carrie.
8: That's good. That's real good.
2: Mama Carrie, how come you press your hair with a hot comb?
8: What, baby?
2: How come you and Mama press your hair straight?
8: It looks good that way.
2: That's not the reason. It's because you want to be white.
8: What's wrong with you, boy?
2: The church has us fooled. The true religion is Islam. Black people who go to church are still slaves to the white man. Not me. I reject the white man's God. It's his fault I'm here.
8: Sammy, you know better than that. You in here because you done wrong. I'll be praying for you, baby.
2: I thought time would dim the horror of my crime. But night after night, I woke up hearing the cries of the man who died. Day after day, I lived with the consequences. Then Daddy wrote me saying my grandfather was in the hospital with cancer. One day they called me to the control center and told me my grandfather was dead. Daddy Bryce gone. How could it be?

0: life would never be the same without you.
1: I'm gonna change, Daddy. I don't know how, but I'm gonna change. You'll see. I'm gonna make you proud. After 18 months in prison, I went before the parole board. Two men who humiliated me, then denied my parole. Right away, I asked for and was given a transfer to the forest fighting unit in the Sierras, manned by inmates. There, I worked in the kitchen with a silent, mean-looking dude. One day, he surprised me by talking.
2: I had a visitor yesterday. Some guy I didn't even know.
1: Yeah?
2: Can you believe that? Guy comes up to me, don't know me from Adam.
1: It's a long way up here.
2: 3 hours up, 3 hours back. Ain't that something?
1: Well, how come? Why'd he come to see you?
2: It's some program that matches up us with one of them. Said he just wants to be a friend. He's coming back next month. Ain't that something?
1: That's good, Jesse.
2: He'll do it, too. He'll come.
1: The way he talked, that was the first visitor he'd ever had. Most inmates didn't get many visitors, and I began to appreciate my family even more because they still visited, even though I was further away. I was also allowed to call home on Thursday evenings for 30 minutes. Easter morning came, and as usual, I was working out with weights.
3: Hey, Sammy, how about you going to church with me?
4: You know I don't go to church. That's for Whitey and the guys who want to be slaves to Whitey.
3: Come on, Sammy, it's Easter.
4: I don't care what day it is. I'm free of all that mumbo-jumbo. It's all lies anyway.
3: You know, Sam, when we were at DVI, you dared me to smoke dope with you, and I did. How come you won't go to church with me? Are you scared?
4: Scared? Scared of what, man? Leave me alone.
3: I won't leave you alone unless you go to church with me.
1: I went with him and sat in the pew regretting my decision. Church reminded me of Daddy, and the kind of daddy I was to my own son. The contrast was brutal. Daddy was always there for me. I was never there for Andre. The rest of the week I was miserable, thinking about my son. Would he be ashamed of me? Would he pretend he didn't know me? I was so troubled by dark thoughts, I almost missed my call time on Thursday. When I did call, Mama didn't answer.
4: Come on, Mama. My one phone call all week and she's got to be doing something more important. Something else is always more important to Mama. No wonder I ended up here. I can always count on Daddy. Unless he's at church. Church always comes first. It was his church growing that drove Mama away. Somebody's gotta be home.
1: I dialed every cousin, every friend I could think of, but nobody answered. I had been forgotten. Another man was waiting to use the phone, so I went outside. And then I did something that forever changed my life.
5: In a moment, Sam will tell us about that.
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1: I flopped down on the grass and looked at the stars. Where was God, who was supposed to be there when you needed him? He was no different from the others who failed me over the years. Mama who went away, my friends who got me to drink, George who snitched on me. It was their fault. It was God's fault.

Asphalt 2. Then I seemed to hear God speaking to my heart, saying, "How long are you going to blame others for the choices you made, Sam?" God, is that you?

0: I wrote a letter to Daddy, telling him I had made the first real prayer of my life. That night I slept through without waking to the screams of a nightmare. I started reading my Bible and tried to quit swearing. Before going to bed at night, I even got down on my knees to pray like Daddy taught me. When Daddy came to visit me that month, he almost ran over the guard in his haste to grab me in a big bear hug.
1: 19 years. 19 years since the day you were born, I've been praying.
0: Good thing you did, Daddy.
1: You reading the Bible?
0: Sure am. I got a long way to go, though. I'm trying to clean up my language, too.
1: Good. God expects us to live holy lives.
0: I didn't know how much I swore until I tried to stop.
1: Get into the Bible study, son. Church, fellowship, all that helps.
0: I'll tell you what helps. The chaplain has a group that meets once a week, and we talk about everything.
1: That's good, Sammy. The devil's gonna try to get you back, and you gotta be strong in the Lord. Stay in the Word.
0: I know. I felt really bad the first time I lost my temper. Then I went back to my bunk and read 1 John chapter 1, verse 9.
1: If we confess our sins, he is faithful and just to forgive us our sins and to cleanse us from all unrighteousness.
0: That's it. Man, you sure know the Bible, Daddy.
1: It's the only way, son. The Psalms say, "Thy word is a lamp unto my feet and a light unto my path."
0: Daddy, I want you to know I'm really glad you never gave up on me.
1: Neither did God, son. He's always there, whether you know it or not.
0: The more I learned about Jesus, the more I wanted to tell someone about him. One day, when the cook was going on about his women, I asked him if he knew Jesus. He ran out of the kitchen as if he were on fire, and the next day, someone else was assigned to help him. Several weeks later, I met him in the yard. Say, man, I'm sorry I freaked out on you. I'm a new Christian, and I don't know how to tell people about God. You were the first person I ever talked to about the Lord, except for the chaplain and my daddy.
2: How come you wanted to be a Christian?
0: All my life, I've been blaming other people for my problems. I blamed God, my parents, white folks, everyone I knew, except me. Things got so bad, I couldn't even sleep at night.
2: Me neither.
0: So finally, one night, I was here by myself in the yard.
2: Right here at Sierra?
0: Right here where we're standing. And it was like God said, "Hey man, when are you going to take responsibility for your own life?"
2: Is God real?
0: Yeah, man. Listen, all I know is I got this smile inside that I never had before, which I don't understand how it got there.
2: Hey, can I become a Christian?
0: Sure.
2: When?
0: I guess now. Just tell God it's your own fault you messed up and ask him to help you to change. Tell him that you want him to take over your life. He prayed right there, crying as he did, and I cried with him. Other inmates, learning that I believed in Christ and read the Bible, would ridicule me, trying to get me to fight. God always gave me the right words to say to get through those situations. Then I came up for parole again.
3: Hey, Sam, what happened?
0: I got shot down another year.
3: Oh, sorry, man.
0: Sorry didn't do it. God did.
3: Hey, don't blame God. Remember the thief on the cross? Jesus saved him, but he still had to pay for his crime. So do you.
0: I don't care. I quit. I'm not serving God anymore.
3: Are you sure you ever were? Or did you expect him to serve you?
0: No, man. I really meant business.
3: Then you've got to stick to your guns. You did the crime, so you must do the time.
0: You're right, bro. I won't quit. Sink or swim, I'm gonna go all the way. Another year passed, another denial of parole. Daddy told everyone about the change in me, and I was invited to speak at the church I went to as a young boy. The authorities let me go with an escort. The church was packed, and I stood and talked about the prodigal son. Like the prodigal son, I went to a far country, as far as you can get from the things I heard in this church and the things my daddy taught me. I wasted my inheritance and ended up living in a pigsty, starving for real food. But let me tell you, my family never stopped praying for me, and they never stopped loving me. And God never gave up on me either. That's right, because the Bible says God is not willing that any should perish, not even someone like me. In Luke chapter 15, verse 18, the prodigal son said, I will arise and go to my father, and will say unto him, Father, I have sinned against heaven and before thee, and am no more worthy to be called thy son. Make me as one of thy hired servants. And what did the father do? When he saw his son coming a long way off, he ran to meet him. And that's what God does. The minute you admit you're a sinner, he's there ready to forgive, because Christ died for us. Sitting near the back, I saw the man who turned us in to the police. And afterwards, he came up to shake hands. All the bitterness buried in me melted away when he apologized and I confessed my responsibility. Only God could have done that. 6 more months dragged by in that prison. Daddy found me a job, which helped when I came before the parole board. And after nearly 5 years in prison, they granted me parole on April 9th, 1976.
1: Praise God, what a day this is.
0: Free at last. Man, I can't wait to go home, Daddy.
1: Before I start the engine, let's pray, son. We need to give God the glory. Lord, Sam is free. Some folks don't think he'll make it, but you and he are going to make liars out of them. Thank you, Lord, for giving me back my son.
0: Living a normal life was not easy, but God is faithful. And so was my daddy. Through my work, I met a pastor who invited me to speak in his church. And while I was speaking, I saw a woman whose property I had vandalized as a youth. From the pulpit, I asked her forgiveness and felt such healing that I began going to others, asking forgiveness. Then I met and fell in love with the pastor's sister, Linda.
4: How was your day, Sam?
0: Not bad. An old buddy came to see me at work. Heard I got religion and wanted to see for himself.
4: What did you tell him?
0: The truth. I told him not one of the old crowd

0: I remember the sound of the cell door slamming shut. Man, I don't ever want to go back to prison.
1: You won't, Sam. You have the Lord now.
0: Linda and I were married, and she encouraged me to go back to school because I wanted to serve God with my life. I had many doubts about going to Bible college because prison had shattered my self-confidence, and I was a very poor reader. But Linda had faith, so off we went to Santa Cruz, where I was in over my head. I quit!
1: You what?
0: I said I quit. I just failed my third straight exam today. What makes a minister anyway? Education? No way. I don't need an education to be a preacher. God can use anybody and anything.
1: You're right. I remember reading in the Old Testament how God used a jackass to speak to a prophet.
0: So?
1: So you're right. God can use anybody. But he also used Paul, a very educated man.
0: Uh-huh. So?
1: So you can be a jackass or you can be a Paul. Whatever you choose, I'll still love you and stand beside you.
0: How could I fail with a wife like that? Even so, I would have failed except for Christ and a kind professor who let me talk out my frustrations and fears. I graduated, went to seminary, and worked as a youth pastor for 7 years. Then I went into full-time prison ministry, the same program that sent a visitor to the cook at Sierra Camp. I have been head of that program since 1988 and have met with pastors, business people, government officials, even President Reagan. But I still felt awkward around my own family until I went to a family reunion 1 year.
2: We never had a family member meet a president, Sammy. Everybody wants you to share. Tell them what it was like.
0: I feel more embarrassed than proud, Daddy. I hurt a lot of people in our family.
2: I know that, son, but they forgive you.
0: Maybe I need to make sure of that. Listen, everybody, I want to tell you something. The prodigal son left home and came to his senses, but only after he had destroyed the family name. There's my Uncle Samuel. I'm the only nephew named after him, and I shamed his name. Uncle Samuel, will you forgive me? I'm asking each and every one of you to forgive me for the pain and shame I brought you. I wouldn't be here except for your love and support. Most of all, I wouldn't be here except for Jesus. He paid for my sins on the cross.
3: Samuel, we love you.
0: Thank you, Jesus. Thank you, Lord.
4: Who but the Lord Jesus Christ could bring such a change in Sam Huddleston's life, restoring relationships, giving him a ministry, helping others? Friend, God has a wonderful plan for your life too, but until you come to him in repentance, you will never know that plan or his peace. The Bible says in John chapter 1, verse 12, "But as many as received him, to them gave he power to become the sons of God, even to them that believe on his name." Read the Bible and find a church that teaches from the Bible.
5: 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So until next time, unless our Lord returns before then, the doors to Pacific Garden Mission are open night and day. 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

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Draw closer with a KHCB Verse of the Week from Psalm 84, verses 11 and 12. For the Lord God is a sun and shield. The Lord gives grace and glory. No good thing does He withhold from those who walk uprightly. O Lord of hosts, how blessed is the man who trusts in You. We are KHCB.

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1: Question: would you hire a contractor to build a house for you who comes up with the cheapest bid? Though you have read about him being sued for cheating on materials he has used for others, substituting inferior products for the more expensive ones called for in the specifications. Would you allow a doctor to operate on you who cheated his way through med school? Or how would you feel about flying on an airplane if you knew the safety inspector had been given a bribe to sign off on safety regulations, certifying that the plane was safe to fly, when, in fact, he knew there were major mechanical problems that could bring down that plane? Foolish questions? Not really. C.S. Lewis once said that you have to know what a straight line is before you know what a crooked one is. Contractors who cheat, doctors who are incompetent, and safety inspectors who take bribes lack something that for centuries has been called integrity. No matter how modern theorists camouflage and whitewash the issues, you get very uncomfortable quickly when you think you might become the victim of someone's lack of integrity. P.B. Fitzwater defined integrity as the sum and total of a person's choices. Your daily choices and decisions, right or wrong, define your integrity. And integrity is the backbone of your character. Time allows a few observations and reflections that may help you bring the whole issue into clearer focus in your personal life. First, I would like to point out that you are not born with integrity or expedience. It is something that you learn. Character is usually formed during the early years of your life, as you learn that certain things are right and others are wrong. But when integrity is lacking, it can be developed just as any skill or ability is. That's what conversion is about, an understanding of right and wrong, of that which is moral and immoral. It all contributes to character development. Observation number two. Your character is the sum total of your choices and decisions in life. Daily choices come with consequences attached to them. And when you come down on one side or the other, the sum of those consequences determines who you are. The aggregate total of what you decide to do, right or wrong, is the material that constitutes your personality and who you are. Observation number three. Your reputation is what others think you to be, while character is what you really are. Remember that integrity is not measured in percentages as a batting average. Either you have it or you don't. Observation number four. Doing right is its own reward. In an airport bookstore, I made a purchase with a charge card. The clerk inadvertently put both slips, the customers and the merchants, in the binding of the book. It meant his boss wouldn't get paid for the book. "Excuse me," I said. "If you don't have the charge slip, your boss doesn't get paid for my book." Did he thank me? No. Instead, he looked at me with a kind of, "You're really stupid" look, which for a moment made me feel like a sucker. But I'm not. Long ago, William Shakespeare said, "To thine own self be true, and it shall follow as the day the night. Thou canst not then be false to any man." Regardless of what others choose to do, integrity is my choice, and I made it a long time ago. It's part of who I am, and part of whom I choose to be. Finally, God blesses those who choose the somewhat less traveled path of integrity. Read Psalm 1, friend, and eventually your enemies will recognize the difference.
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1: It's 78 and clear. Wind is from the west-southwest at 5 to 10 miles per hour. Today, clear with a high around 102. Tonight, clear with a low in the low 80s. Then tomorrow, clear with a high around 105. Tomorrow night, clear with a low in the low 80s. It's 78 and clear.

0: Let us run with endurance the race that is set before us, looking to Jesus, the founder and perfecter of our faith. Many runners seek the glory of Olympic gold, but Christians running life's race have a different motive: to please Jesus. They want to advance His kingdom and bring people to know Him personally. So what's involved in seeking the lost? To find out, stay with us. From the Moody Church in Chicago, this is Running to Win with Dr. Erwin Lutzer, whose clear teaching helps us make it across the finish line. In his series on following Jesus, Erwin Lutzer brings us today to the great mission of Christ. As Jesus himself expressed it, he came to seek and to save that which was lost.
1: Let me begin by asking you a question. What is it that you seek? What is it that you seek? The reason that that question is so important is what we seek is really a reflection of what is in our heart. Because every one of us seeks that which is very valuable to us. We seek that which is most valuable. And if your overriding priority is to seek money, it tells me what is in your heart, or companionship. Or is it that you seek success? Is it that you seek control of individuals? We've all met people who want to so dominate that it is not possible for them to lose. In any discussion, in any arrangement, they must always be the winners because they are seeking strength and power. Jesus said that there are two things that we ought to seek. He said, love the Lord your God with all your heart, with all your mind, and then love your neighbor as yourself. We have His permission to seek passionately God and others. Jesus, of course, when He was here on earth, sought God, the will of the Father, but then He also sought also men. Luke 19:10, the Son of Man is come to seek and to save that which was lost. Jesus had a rather well-defined job description. He knew what He was supposed to be doing, seeking the lost. I want you to take your Bibles and turn to Luke chapter 15 for just a moment. Because in this passage, we have Jesus Christ defending Himself against those who criticized His seeking techniques. Luke 15, Christ is in the company of tax gatherers and sinners who were coming near Him to listen to Him. It says in verse 1. And the Pharisees and the scribes began to grumble, saying, "This man receives sinners and eats with them." Here were two categories of people that were particularly unloved by the Pharisees, who were filled with self-righteousness. Tax gatherers, sinners. And in the Middle East, when you sat down and you ate with people, that was certainly a sign of friendship. It meant that you were trying to become acquainted. It was a sign that you were being friendly and a sign of affection. And Jesus is doing that with these people whom the Pharisees despised. And so they criticized Him. And in order to defend Himself, Jesus told a series of three parables. And the first point of the parable is this: Christ is teaching that people are valuable and you should not be upset if I am seeking them. That's what Christ is emphasizing. The first parable is familiar to us. He said, if there is a person who loses one sheep, does he not leave the 99 in the open pasture and go after the one which is lost until he finds it? Verse 5, and when he has found it, he lays it on his shoulders, rejoicing. And when he comes home, he calls together his friends and his neighbors, saying, rejoice with me, for I have found my sheep which was lost. Christ says, I tell you that in the same way, there will be more joy in heaven over one sinner who repents than over 99 righteous who need no repentance. Christ is saying, if you can value a lost sheep, if that's reason for rejoicing, why are you criticizing me if I value lost men? Then Christ tells another parable. He says, if there is a woman who has 10 silver coins and she loses one, doesn't she light a lamp and sweep the whole house and find it? And when she finds it, Christ says, she rejoices and she calls her friends and says, I found the coin that was lost. We've all had that experience, haven't we? Jesus says, if a woman finds a coin that's been lost, she rejoices. And the point is, if you can get excited about a lost coin that's been found, why is it that you are so callous that you can't rejoice when there is a lost sinner that's found? And then Christ tells the story that is most familiar to us about a lost boy. And once again, Christ is saying, here is a person who is valuable. And of course, the boy does not stand so much in comparison to the lost coin and the lost sheep as he does in contrast. I mean, who would ever say that a boy somehow can even be evaluated on the basis of lost coins or lost sheep? It just doesn't fit the category. Christ is saying, don't you see that a lost sinner is so much more important than other things that we lose? Of course, people are more valuable because, first of all, by virtue of creation, created in the image of God. They are more valuable than the things of this world because of duration. They will last forever. The eternal soul that God creates goes on and on. Remember Matthew chapter 25? These, said Christ, go into everlasting life, but these into everlasting punishment. There is a sense in which the human soul, because it is eternal, is almost unfathomable in its worth. Also, humans are more important because of their duration, their donation. They can ascribe worth to God. They can fulfill the purpose for which they were created. They are more valuable because of salvation. Jesus Christ would have never died on the cross for lost coins and lost sheep, but he did die for lost men and women. And that certainly elevates our value, because if the value of an object is dependent upon the price that is paid for it, Christ forever signified the value of human beings by redeeming us not with silver and gold, but with his precious blood. In fact, in another context, Christ said, of what value is it if a man should gain the whole world and lose his own soul? What if he had all the sheep and found them? What if he had all the silver coins? Of what value would that be if he lost his soul? Christ is saying to bigoted Pharisees, don't you understand that people have value? And I would like to say to you and to me today that what we must do is to expand our understanding of the value of a person. All of us who are parents have seen our children sick, and we know what it's like to look over a bed and see that child writhing with a fever, and we wish that we could change places with him or her. Because we value that child, but do we value that child and forget that there are tens of thousands and millions of other children of the world who are starving and who are dying without a knowledge of Jesus Christ? And we say to ourselves, that child is so precious to me. Yes, but that child is not more precious than other children who do not have the same privileges. Jesus is saying to Pharisees, why is it that you criticize me if I'm eating with sinners? Don't you understand the value of a person? Do you know that if Christ were to say to some angel, I want you to go down to this earth and live for 50 years as a human being, go through all the trials of humanity, and the reason that I am asking you to do that is because on earth there is a little boy who will be growing up without a father, and that little boy needs to know about Jesus Christ and be saved so that he can live forever in heaven. I have no doubt at all but that any angel in heaven would say, oh, go instantly, because they understand the worth of a human soul. Text says that in heaven there is rejoicing over one sinner that repents. I was looking this week for a quote from C.S. Lewis that I have seen many times, but I wasn't able to find it. But in effect, Lewis says, if only we could look beyond what we see when we see human beings. He said, we

0: uses the illustration of the sheep. Why? Because sheep, they scatter, they get lost easily, and they cannot find themselves. What is it to be lost, by the way? In all three of the parables, lostness means to be separated from your owner. So the sheep is separated from the shepherd, and the coin is separated from the woman. And also the son is separated from the father. And what Christ says is, sheep go astray and they are unable to find themselves. You say, well, the son found himself. The son found himself in this sense that he was originally with the father and he knew where home was. And also the teaching of the Bible is that no son ever goes home without the prompting of the father in his heart, if you take the analogy to refer to God. No person is able to find himself. And here what Jesus is saying is that God is like a shepherd. By the way, he used three illustrations which irritated these Pharisees, because they despised shepherds, they despised women, and they despised a forgiving father. Because in the minds of a Pharisee, a father should never forgive a son who had dishonored the father and dishonored the father's name. So Christ says God is like a shepherd who's looking for a sheep. God is like a woman who is looking for a lost coin. And God is a forgiving father. And the reason that they are seeking is because the objects who are lost cannot find themselves. Listen carefully. The reason that we have to find men and women is because most of them do not know that they are lost. That's the problem. They think to themselves, why do I need Jesus Christ? I'm not lost. I am the captain of my fate. I am the master of my soul. And therefore, they see no need of the warmth of the Father's house because they are enjoying the far country. For every person who comes to Moody Church and says, I want to know more about Jesus Christ, there are 100 in the apartments next to us who will never be found unless someone goes seeking for them. And by the way, notice the text. Those who are seekers are leavers. It says that you leave the 99 and then you go and you seek the one sheep. You leave the coins and then you find the one that is lost. You don't find the people who are lost among those who are already found. You have to leave. We like to go looking for things where we are comfortable. We like to find those who are already in the light. But Jesus, in defending himself, was saying, I'm willing to go where it's dark. I'm willing to go where it's difficult to see. I am willing to leave that I might find.
1: All right, this is Pastor Lutzer. Let me ask you a question. Where do we find the strength to do that? Where do we find the strength to be able to go across the street or next door and share Christ? 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And that means more than simply praying a few words every day. 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
4: Welcome to today's installment of Power Walk. Thanks for joining us today. This week, Reverend Paul Cannings is teaching Volume 2 of the series, Why Church? Through this series, his one goal is to highlight the importance of the church. Through the passage in Matthew 16, verses 17 and 18, Pastor Kenning's clearly breaks down

0: for us several aspects about what Christ meant for the church to be and his role in it. Let's listen now as Dr. Kennings brings us the message titled, Christ, the Head of the Church.
1: He says, I will call you out to hear. That's what the word church means. So when people are saying, oh, I'm just sitting at the house listening to somebody, the Bible is saying that's not church. Church is a collection of believers that are now citizens of the kingdom of God, and they are coming out to hear what his preacher, his proclaimer has to say. What's the background to that? The background to that, that's why Christ never goes and said, let me define church for you in the terms of defining the word and what the word means. No, he just said it to the disciples in Matthew chapter 16, and we continue this whole week answering this question, why church? To start with, what was the big deal about it? In Matthew chapter 16, verse 18, he says, thou art Peter, and upon this rock I will build my church. Personal. It's a very personal thing with God. It's a personal pronoun. He's integrated in the entire universal system, integrated himself to this one organism, the church, the collection of families, an individual family, Christ and the church, collection of families, the church. So he's committed to this institution that he's called aside, but he doesn't go and say, here's the meaning of the word church. I'm going to define it for you. He's going to define the nature of it, but not the meaning of the word. Why doesn't he do that? Because in their day, they didn't have Instagram and television so an emperor can get on the television and announce what he plans to do to his nation that is scattered everywhere, because they would go out and take on these small little nations to get taxations and minerals and all this stuff to be able to build Rome. They went all over the place doing this, like England would go all around the world to get bauxite and rice and sugar and all this stuff, because it's basically like an island out there. It's taking all this stuff from all around the world, and therefore they rule the world. That's the same kind of thing, but they don't have Instagram and television and Facebook and all this other stuff. So they would send out proclaimers, and these proclaimers will go into these particular places, these cities, etc. And the people who are like Paul, I'm a Roman, when they send the proclaimers out, they were required to come hear what the proclaimer says. That's a sense of loyalty to that particular king, that particular emperor. That was their loyalty to that person when that proclaimer shows up. When he shows up and he's speaking to them, if he says anything that is wrong from what the emperor told him to say, the emperor sends an envoy out, and the envoy cuts that proclaimer's head off in front of everybody. So there's no question that nobody ever follows what that proclaimer says. That's why Paul would say, I beat my body, I make it my slave, so that at the end of the race, I'm not disqualified. He's using the same system that Christ is talking about. And that's why it starts off with God speaking to Peter. He's the proclaimer, Pentecost. He speaks. When the proclaimer speaks, only the citizens, Ephesians chapter 2, verse 18 through verse 22, the citizens are called out, same system. And they're now listening to the proclaimer to do what the emperor says. And if the proclaimer, even in the New Testament church, was to speak wrong, oh my goodness, help us, Jesus. There is so many consequences for that person in heaven. It's incredible what that is. If a proclaimer, just give you one of them, Hosea chapter 4, verse 6, decides, they don't even want the knowledge of God. We're just going to say what we want to say. I will curse your kids. It is huge. In the New Testament, the same thing. I will give you lashes, cut you into pieces. This is serious. He's not playing. I will destroy them, 2 Peter chapter 2. He's not playing with this false teaching stuff. Because he wants his people who are listening to a lot of bad information all week. Because he says, do not lean to your own understanding. What are people talking about all week? Their own understanding about different matters that are taking place. Satan uses logic. You see him tempting Christ. He uses what? Logic. Come on, Christ, you're up in the pinnacle here. You don't think God wouldn't send angels down to get you? What is he using? Logic, reason. That's why Christ is saying, don't lean on it. So that's why he comes to us and he's saying, you need this collection of believers listening to the proclaimer, so you can't have church at the house. You can't. Now, if a person is sick, if a person is disabled, if a person just cannot make it out as a senior person, God is not saying die going there. But he expects us to take that time serious, because Sunday is a sacred day unto him. So that's why when he comes to Peter, he says, I, watch the personal pronouns, will build my church. The word build here means to establish. It's to bring spiritual maturity, to establish strength. That's why it's the pillar of truth, 1 Timothy chapter 3, verse 15. I will establish the strength upon which the church is brought into function. I am the one who will build it from the inside out. I will make it such a structure. It's my body. The Holy Spirit is giving out spiritual gifts. 1 Corinthians chapter 12, verse 4 through 8. I am the one that would determine how people are structured in the church. I'm going to determine who's the elders, who are the deacons, who are the associate ministers. I'm going to determine that because I'm going to put my hand on who's going to be the pastor. Ephesians chapter 1, verse 11 and 12. Who's going to be the leaders? Because leaders can only be leaders because the Holy Spirit made them overseers. Acts chapter 20. I will determine that. I will determine the gift of service. So that's why I determine who the deacons will be. I will determine who have the gift of encouragement, the gift of service. I will determine who have the gift of giving. I will determine who has the gift of wisdom. Why? Because I am building the church. In Ephesians chapter 3, verse 14 through verse 21, he's literally telling us, I established the Holy Spirit in the church, because the point of salvation, the Holy Spirit is poured into us, Titus chapter 3, verse 4 through 8. And the Holy Spirit is in there. I will determine how to shape the heart of the person. Ephesians chapter 3, verse 14 through verse 21 helps to nail this down. And I will determine how they comprehend the breadth, the height, the length of the Word of God. So the person who is making this a viable organism is me. Nobody can change that. So one of the most comforting things, for me as a pastor anyway, is to know that once we do what God says, and in 2 Timothy chapter 3, verse 7, he says, I've given you the word of God, and it is adequate for every good work in the church. The word of God describes it all. That's what he says. And when it comes to us living our lives each and every day, 2 Peter chapter 1, verse 3 through 4, he says, I've given you everything you need for life and godliness. There's no guesswork, so you could walk in the light in a dark world. You could be salt and light. So when it comes to this process, we must live that dependent, that constantly seeking God's will, so that the building of the church is not man's will. He would literally seek to make sure that that is totally, comprehensively brought into the church, especially when you read verses of scripture like 2 Peter chapter 1, verse 16 through verse 21. It's not by man's own interpretation that the word of God can become clear and productive. Nobody can be built up to spiritual maturity without me. It's impossible. No matter who the preacher is, no matter how wonderful the discipleship department may be, no matter how wonderful the new membership may be operating, I do it. And that's why he says when that happens, the gates of hell shall not prevail against it. The gates of hell. He didn't just say the gates of Satan. He said the gates of hell. The reason why he said the gates of hell, he's talking about death. The disciples will face some horrible deaths. They've been slaughtered, beheaded, hung upside down. I mean, disciples died some horrible deaths. When it comes to the church, since God is life, I will overcome all these gates that come through. Gates can be cancer. Gates can be all these different things that Satan will use disease-wise to cause us. Gates can be drugs that he uses, alcohol that he uses, sexual promiscuousness could bring diseases that could take people's lives. Satan uses all these different gates in order to overcome the church so that death happens at a time to live and a time to die. He cannot stop your time to live and your time to die, because when he comes to the church that I build up, he cannot overcome who I am. So therefore, the gates cannot overwhelm the church, overcome it, overpower it, because I have faced death and overcome death. So to be absent from the body is to be present with the Lord. That's what he's saying. He's saying that a person, once they accept Christ, they have life. They have life because God is life. Life is not breeding. Life is not money. Life is not house. Life is not going to the Bahamas. Life is not being in Hawaii. That's living. They have life and life abundantly, for which I came to die for, John chapter 10, verse 10, so that they can experience it each and every day. And they experience it each and every day because I am the way, the truth. The Holy Spirit develops in them. He builds up spirituality. He grows them to no longer live. It is Christ that lives in them. He builds them up to experience the fruit of the Spirit. So now they're enjoying the fruits of the Spirit, which is life and life abundantly. He can decide when we live and when we die. Even when it comes to that time when the clock goes off, to be absent from the body is to be present with the Lord. That's why he's saying, no matter what gates Satan brings, what kind of stuff he brings our way. He can't determine how we are going to die. All he could do is be at the gate. He can't come through the gate. That's why we got to talk about tomorrow the keys. Because he's saying Satan has no power over death anymore, because by the grace of God, the power of God, glory be to God our Father, that on the third day, Jesus got up from the grave and all power is in his hands. Satan can't bring nothing that Jesus Christ has not already overcome. And the influence of sin is no longer has its mark, because Jesus Christ has overcome the very thing that Satan is about, death. Hallelujah, praise the Lord, that no matter what we are facing in this horrible time in human history, when the church is built up, when the church is established his way, death can't reign, because he has overcome death. Oh, folks, Satan is a roaring lion seeking whom he can devour, accusing God's saints, Revelation 12:10, to destroy us. So how can we look at the very mechanism that God has provided to protect us and ask the question, why, church? I pray we will grow to trust him and not tear apart the church, not try to corrupt it to be what we want it to be, because, folks, he is the church.
0: Thank you, Pastor Cannings. We clearly see how committed Jesus was to the church and how he determines everything about it, its leaders, its members, the gifts given to every believer, and how the church functions. 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
1: 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And by faith, we stepped out. Yes, folks, God has grown it. 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But in the midst of it, we recognize it costs, and it would be good for us to develop partners who would share in this ministry so that it reaches the potential God has for it. And we'd love for you to look at our website, www.powerwalkministries.org. We'd see all the things that we're seeking to do for the glory of God. Become our partner and be a part of what God is doing. I know God will bless you for your sacrifice.
0: Be sure to also obtain Dr. Canning's Disciples in the Making, discipling believers from spiritual infancy to spiritual maturity. 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The number again is 281-260-7402. And now remember, as we just heard, no matter what gates the enemy may bring against us, they will not prevail, as Christ gives us the power to overcome.
2: In my community was having severe respiratory problems. The cause turned out to be a toxic black mold that had spread in their house. It was so bad that a simple cleanup wouldn't do. A major renovation wouldn't have been good enough. This family had to actually tear down their entire home, brick by brick, all the way down to the foundation. In its place, they built a new, mold-free house. That mold is a picture of what sin does to us. It contaminates us to the core. To fix the problem, we don't need reform or renovation. Instead, we need to put our sinful flesh to death. In Colossians 3, we're told to put to death things like immorality, anger, and slander. Getting rid of those things is like taking the old house down. Then we're told to put on the qualities we see in Christ: compassion, kindness, humility, and patience. These are the building materials that will help us build a new, toxin-free house. With Seeking Him, I'm Nancy DeMoss Wagamuth.
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6: The book of Ecclesiastes has 12 chapters, and today we wrap up the book by reading chapters 10, 11, and 12. We've been in the book of Ecclesiastes for the past few days, and we wrap up what has been deemed maybe a little bit of an oversimplification, a man who has written, and the man, of course, is Solomon, from his perspective, or man's perspective, and yet tempering it with the realization that it needs to be from God's perspective when one lives life. And of course, the satisfaction that comes with living life comes when one knows Christ as Savior. Even Jesus said, "I have come to give life and to give it abundantly." And the perspective of listening and living for the Lord is the key to the believer's life. Welcome again to our time of Bible reading. We're going to read from Ecclesiastes chapters 10 through 12 and wrap up this book, a book by Solomon, who was given the great gift of wisdom, according to 1 Kings, when he prayed and asked the Lord, God offering him anything, and he asked for wisdom. But wisdom itself needs to be rooted in the fear of the Lord, says Proverbs 1:7 and also Proverbs 9:10. We're going to look at a little bit of foolishness, but also of the idea of investing your life and then remembering God, starting from your youth all the way up through life. Ecclesiastes chapter 10 from the New American Standard Bible. Dead flies make a perfumer's oil stink. So a little foolishness is weightier than wisdom and honor. A wise man's heart directs him toward the right, but the foolish man's heart directs him toward the left. Even when the fool walks along the road, his sense is lacking, and he demonstrates to everyone that he is a fool. If the ruler's temper rises against you, do not abandon your position, because composure allays great offenses. There is an evil I have seen under the sun, like an error which goes forth from the ruler. Folly is set in many exalted places, while rich men sit in humble places. I have seen slaves riding on horses and princes walking like slaves on the land. He who digs a pit may fall into it, and a serpent may bite him who breaks through a wall. He who quarries stones may be hurt by them, and he who splits logs may be endangered by them. If the axe is dull and he does not sharpen its edge, then he must exert more strength. Wisdom has the advantage of giving success. If the serpent bites before being charmed, there is no profit for the charmer. Words from the mouth of a wise man are gracious, while the lips of a fool consume him. The beginning of his talking is folly, and the end of it is wicked madness. Yet the fool multiplies words. No man knows what will happen, and who can tell him what will come after him? The toil of a fool so wearies him that he does not even know how to go to a city. Woe to you, O land, whose king is a lad and whose princes feast in the morning. Blessed are you, O land, whose king is of nobility and whose princes eat at the appropriate time for strength and not for drunkenness. Through indolence the rafters sag, and through slackness the house leaks. Men prepare a meal for enjoyment, and wine makes life merrier, and money is the answer to everything. Furthermore, in your bedchamber do not curse a king, and in your sleeping rooms do not curse a rich man, for a bird of the heavens will carry the sound, and the winged creature will make the matter known. Ecclesiastes chapter 11. Cast your bread on the surface of the waters, for you will find it after many days. Divide your portion to seven, or even to eight, for you do not know what misfortune may occur on the earth. If the clouds are full, they pour out rain upon the earth, and whether a tree falls toward the south or toward the north, wherever the tree falls, there it lies. He who watches the wind will not sow, and he who looks at the clouds will not reap. Just as you do not know the path of the wind and how bones are formed in the womb of the pregnant woman, so you do not know the activity of God who makes all things. Sow your seed in the morning, and do not be idle in the evening, for you do not know whether morning or evening sowing will succeed, or whether both of them alike will be good. The light is pleasant, and it is good for the eyes to see the sun. Indeed, if a man should live many years, let him rejoice in them all, and let him remember the days of darkness, for they shall be many. Everything that is to come will be futility. Rejoice, young man, during your childhood, and let your heart be pleasant during the days of young manhood, and follow the impulses of your heart and the desires of your eyes. Yet, know that God will bring you to judgment for all these things. So, remove vexation from your heart and put away pain from your body, because childhood and the prime of life are fleeting. Ecclesiastes chapter 12. Remember also your Creator in the days of your youth, before the evil days come and the years draw near, when you will say, I have no delight in them. Before the sun, the light, the moon, and the stars are darkened, and clouds return after the rain. In the day that the watchmen of the house tremble, and mighty men stoop, the grinding ones stand idle because they are few, and those who look through windows grow dim. And the doors on the street are shut as the sound of the grinding mill is low, and one will arise at the sound of the bird, and all the daughters of song will sing softly. Furthermore, men are afraid of a high place, and of terrors on the road. The almond tree blossoms, the grasshopper drags himself along, and the caperberry is ineffective. For man goes to his eternal home, while mourners go about in the street. Remember him before the silver cord is broken, and the golden bowl is crushed. The pitcher by the well is shattered, and the wheel at the cistern is crushed. Then the dust will return to earth as it was, and the spirit will return to God who gave it. Vanity of vanities, says the preacher. All is vanity. In addition to being a wise man, the preacher also taught the people knowledge, and he pondered, searched out, and arranged many proverbs. The preacher sought to find delightful words and to write words of truth correctly. The words of wise men are like goads, and masters of these collections are like well-driven nails. They are given by one shepherd. But beyond this, my son, be warned. The writing of many books is endless, and excessive devotion to books is wearying to the body. The conclusion, when all has been heard, is fear God and keep His commandments, because this applies to every person. For God will bring every act to judgment, everything which is hidden, whether it is good or evil. There you have the book of Ecclesiastes today, chapters 10, 11, and 12, and written by a man who was deemed one of the wisest men who ever lived under the inspiration of the Holy Spirit, and noting his concluding arguments or admonitions to the readers. Remember also your Creator in the days of your youth, before the evil days come and the years draw near, when you will say, I have no delight in them. And we know that this is the time, or especially in reaching out to young people, this is the time when we need to be serving the Lord. Of course, Proverbs tells us that the beginning of wisdom is the fear of the Lord, but before that, the beginning of knowledge. Proverbs chapters 1, verse 7 says, the beginning of knowledge comes from the Lord, or from the fear of the Lord. And then later, Solomon writes, the beginning of wisdom, that is the application or understanding of knowledge, is also the fear of the Lord. That's somewhat the theme here in this book of Ecclesiastes. Living life from a man's perspective reaches to the point where one will say, vanity of vanities, all is vanity, and the chasing of the wind, a common theme throughout the book. But here, the purpose of the preacher, seeking to teach people knowledge and to encourage them to seek delightful words and to write words of truth correctly. That's the focus of the preacher in verse 10 of chapter 12. And beyond this, my son, be warned, the writing of many books is endless, and excessive devotion to books is wearying to the body. The conclusion, When all has been heard is fear God and keep His commandments. And we need to apply God's word to our lives and pursue His book, the Bible, which is why we bring you each day at this time the reading of God's word. A man who was ultimately given the gift of wisdom. When the Lord asked Solomon, "What would you like? What would you desire?" And he says, I'm like a child to lead these people. That is when he became king, to lead the people of Israel. And so give me the wisdom. And of course, God did grant his wish and also many other things, as you read in 1 Kings chapter 4. Well, words to live by today. The books of wisdom include Job, Psalms, Proverbs, Ecclesiastes, and Song of Solomon. We'll read again from God's word soon as we continue on through the progression of the wonderful, inspired word of God that can touch a heart beyond any imagination. Hebrews 4:12 says it will touch even our innermost being, the ability to divide the thoughts and intents of the heart. Solomon writing the book of Ecclesiastes, our subject matter for the past few days. Thank you for joining in to today's edition of Words to Live By and reading of God's Word. Lord willing, we'll read again from God's Word next time. And we hope that you'll be here to enjoy it with us. Thanks for being a part of KHCB Christian Radio. May God richly bless you.
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10: And there's only one answer. Only the blood of God. Nothing else in this planet, on this earth, can take away sin or pay for sins. Nothing but the blood. Thank you for him willing to sacrifice his life so that we may live. We give you all the praise, all the glory. We ask these things in Jesus' name. Amen. The blood. The blood. The blood. In Hebrews 9:22, and we're going to back up and catch a little review from what we said last week. This is the blood. He says, and according to the law, this is in Hebrews 9:22, and according to the law, one may almost say all things are cleansed with blood, and without shedding of blood, there is no forgiveness. Absolutely no forgiveness. Without the shedding of blood, and not just blood. And let me just clear this up. It ain't the liquid substance called blood. It's that a death took place. We call that substitution. Somebody had to die for you to live. And when John 3:16 says what it says, that's exactly what it says. It says, for God so loved the world that he gave his only begotten Son, that whosoever believe in him shall not perish, but have eternal life. His sins would be paid for completely, and he would receive eternal life. Now, blood of bulls and goats is the only thing that can take, if the blood of Jesus, the only thing providing his son a body. We need to revisit that. He cannot. Spirits can't die. And let's just use the definition of death, separation. Jesus could not separate himself from sin because he didn't have any. But now he's coming as our sacrifice, so he had to have a body. Ooh, I just thought about something in Hebrews. I think it was 2 and 4. Hebrews, he says, 2 and 14. He said, therefore, since the children shared in flesh and blood, he himself likewise also partook of the same, that through death he might render powerless him who had the power of death, that is the devil, and might free those who through fear of death were slaves, were subject to slavery all their life. Assuredly, he does not give help to angels, but he gives help to the descendants of Abraham. Therefore, he had to be made like his brethren in all things, so that he might become a merciful and a faithful high priest in things pertaining to God, to make propitiation for the sins of the people. To satisfy demand, he had to become like us. And now we're going to dig deep into that, because we need to see something, because I think it's going to relate to us when we get further in here. In Luke 1:26, I already said that God provided a body for the Son of God, and that body was located, well, about to be located, at Mary's house, in Mary. Now, in the 6th month, the angel Gabriel was sent from God to a city in Galilee called Nazareth, to a virgin engaged to a man whose name was Joseph, of the descendants of David, and the virgin's name was Mary. And coming in, he said to her, greetings, favored one, the Lord is with you. But she was very perplexed at this statement and kept pondering what kind of salutation this was. The angel said to her, do not be afraid, Mary, for you have found favor with God. And behold, you will conceive in your womb and bear a son, and you shall name him Jesus. He will be great and will be called the Son of the Most High, and the Lord God will give him the throne of his father David. And he will reign over the house of Jacob forever, and his kingdom will have no end. Mary said to the angel, how can this be, since I'm a virgin? The angel answered and said to her, the Holy Spirit will come upon you, and the power of the Most High will overshadow you. And for that reason, the Holy Child shall be called the Son of God. Mm-hmm. And even your relative Elizabeth has also conceived a son in her old age, and she who was called barren is now in her 6th month. For nothing will be impossible with God. And Mary said, behold, thy bondservant of the Lord, may it be done to me according to your word. And the angel departed from her. I wish we had time to talk about Elizabeth, because that's another one of them miraculous things that God did. Because Zechariah, he was old. They hadn't had a child yet. And God said that you've been praying for, Zechariah, it's about to come to pass. And Elizabeth became pregnant in her old age, because there's nothing impossible. Jesus is getting in position to be able to take all of our sins upon himself, but yet himself not committing not one sin. It says, for he made him who knew no sin to be sin on our behalf, that we may become the righteousness of God. God the Father made him, Jesus Christ, to be sin so that he would be in position to take our place. And let me just explain this: be sin. He can't become sin itself. But what it said was that God was going to treat Christ as if he had done all your sins, and then he's going to treat you as if you lived out all his righteousness, that you have never sinned. But that's 2 Corinthians 5:21. So now we have something that's miraculous happen. Something I would like to say supernaturally happen. Can't handle that. If we can believe all of that, why is it so difficult for us to believe Romans 6? He says, "Or do you not know that all of us who have been baptized into Christ Jesus have been baptized into his death?" Now, I need you to hold on to this. Because if you can believe that the Spirit came upon Mary and the power of the Most High came upon Mary, and that holy offspring was going to be called the Son of God, then why can't you believe that God is going to put his nature in you? He's going to do something with that sinful nature that you were born with. This is what it says in verse 3. He says, "Or do you not know that all of us who have been baptized into Christ Jesus have been baptized into his death? Therefore, we have been buried with him through baptism into death, so that as Christ was raised from the dead through the glory of the Father, so we too might walk in newness of life. For if we have become united with him in the likeness of his death, certainly we shall also be in the likeness of his resurrection, knowing this, that our old self was crucified with him in order that our body of sin might be done away with, so that we would no longer be slaves to sin." That was your spiritual resurrection. The Spirit came upon you. The power of the Most High overshadowed you, just like it did Mary. It was supernatural for Mary. Your birth is supernatural. Your new birth, being born again, is supernatural. So now, if you could believe that for Mary, can you believe that also for yourself? Because that is what God has done for you. The moment you believe the gospel, the moment you heard the gospel. Now again, I'm going to go back and say something that from past weeks. Past week, we said that you were chosen, elected from the foundation of the world to be holy and blameless before God. You were chosen way back in eternity past. God chose you to be his son, his adopted son, his adopted daughter, his born into the family of God. And that has transpired because of, he did that in Mary, he did that in you, and now you and Mary will be in heaven. Now I know this is hard to take in, but that's why Paul prayed in chapter 1 of Ephesians that you would be enlightened. The Spirit of God will give you understanding, and that's my prayer, that the Spirit of God will give you understanding. Let's pray. Father, we thank you and we love you. Have your way. Keep blessing us with more of you, that we can understand you, that we can love you, that we can be one with you. So, Father, we ask these things in Jesus' name. Amen.
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12: I pledge allegiance to the flag of the United States of America and to the republic for which it stands, one nation, under God, indivisible, with liberty and justice for all. I pledge allegiance to the Bible, God's holy word. I will make it a lamp unto my feet and a light unto my path, and will hide its word in my heart that I might not sin against God. Honor the Texas flag. I pledge allegiance to thee, Texas, one state under God, one and indivisible.

0: 48 teams, 104 matches spanning 16 cities, a tournament that ended with Spain seizing the 2026 World Cup. The tournament captivated and in some ways united the world through soccer, but many are mourning its end. The 2026 World Cup brought scenes of unexpected joy and fellowship, fans from all over the world uniting to cheer for their team. And yet, even for those cheering for Spain, there may be a sense of mourning and unfulfilled longing now that it's all over. Why? I think events like the World Cup give us a picture of what the human heart longs for. It's what we see in Revelation chapter 7 when people from every nation, tribe, and tongue are truly united and crying out with a loud voice, not because of a sporting event, but because salvation belongs to our God who sits on the throne and to the Lamb. I'm David Wolin at haventoday.org.
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2: It's 77 and clear. Wind is from the northwest at 5 to 10 miles per hour. Today, clear with a high around 102. Tonight, clear with a low in the low 80s. Then tomorrow, clear with a high around 105. Tomorrow night, clear with a low in the low 80s. It's 77 and clear.

0: the Holy Spirit doesn't just come to anoint preachers and missionaries and Christian workers to do the work of God. The Holy Spirit indwells every single believer to enable you and me to do those simple little things that we think are simple but are so absolutely essential to our becoming the person God wants us to be. If I am going to be able to love someone, if I'm going to be able to love them the way God wants them to be loved and to receive their love the way God wants me to be able to receive it, then I must have the Holy Spirit living in my life, working through me, doing His work.
1: Many people spend a lifetime searching for love. But if we don't know where to find its true source, all efforts to fill that inner craving will end in disappointment. Today's message on In Touch, the teaching ministry of Dr. Charles Stanley, explains that God intends for the fountain of His unconditional love to flow through every believer to those around them. Our series, Liberated to Love, continues.
0: Of all the emotions that a person can experience, what is the most important one of all? It is love. It is the superlative of all emotions. There is no emotion that you and I experience that even begins to compare with the importance of the emotion of love. For example, when you and I go to heaven, we're not going to need any hope because it'll all be completed. We won't need any faith, it'll all be finished. But love we're going to take with us. That's the one emotion we are going to enter into heaven with. And that's what I want to talk about in this message entitled, The Lessons of Love. And I want you to turn, if you will, to 1 Corinthians chapter 13. Now, you'll find it between chapter 12 that has to do with spiritual gifts and chapter 14 that has to do with one specific gift, and that is the gift of tongues. And the reason Paul is writing this is simply this, that those Corinthian Christians had put far more emphasis on the gifts of the Spirit than they had the fruit of the Spirit. And so if you'll notice what he says as he begins, he says, if I speak with the tongues of men and of angels, but do not have love, I've become a noisy gong or a clanging cymbal. And if I have the gift of prophecy and know all mysteries and all knowledge, and if I have all faith so as to remove mountains, but do not have love, he says, I am nothing. And if I give all of my possessions to feed the poor, and if I deliver my body to be burned but do not have love, it profits me nothing. Now, what I would like to do in this passage and in this message is to talk about, to discuss the three lessons of love. And I certainly hope you'll be wise enough to jot them down. The first lesson I want us to look at concerning love is this. To live life without learning to love God and learning to love others is to miss the very point of living. To live our life without learning to love God and love others is to miss the very reason for living. Now, if you recall in the 22nd chapter of Matthew, what Jesus said, you recall they were asking him about what is the greatest commandment, and he said, here's the greatest one. You shall love the Lord your God with all your heart and with all your soul and with all your mind. This is the great and foremost commandment. The second is like it. You shall love your neighbor as yourself. Now, Jesus said, of all the commandments there are, he said, the most important commandment deals with love. It deals with our relationship to the Father, loving God, and it deals with our relationship to other people. So, the scripture says in this passage that Jesus said that the most important commandment of all is the commandment that deals with love. You would think, well, the most important commandment ought to be faith and things like that. He says it's love. You'll recall he said, this is the way to his disciples. This is the way I want everybody to know who you are. I want them to know that you're one of my followers, not by your great faith, not by your ability to speak and so forth. He says, the way I want them to know you is, I want them to be able to detect within you this sense of love, that you've learned to love the Father and you've learned to love them. I want them to see that you are one of my followers because love is just flowing out of you. And so, it's very easy to understand that according to the scripture, that superlative, supreme, greater than all the other qualities, what he's looking for in your life and my life is the spirit of love, actions of love, demonstration, expression of love. Well, how am I going to be able to love God, whom I do not know, and how am I going to be able to love others oftentimes when there is conflict between what we think and how we feel and our personalities don't mesh? So God has taken care of that. And you'll recall the Bible says that you and I, when we were saved, we were born again. He said to Nicodemus, except a man be born again, he cannot see the kingdom of God. He won't understand what it's all about, nor will he enter into it. And so the new birth experience is what takes place when you and I say to the Father, I do believe that Jesus Christ died for my sins. I do confess that I'm a sinner. I do receive him as by faith as my personal Savior. The moment we do that, the Bible says we're born again. Now, what is it that's born again? We receive a brand new spirit. He says, therefore, if any man be in Christ, he's a brand new creation. Old things have passed away, and behold, everything has become new. Well, what became new? One of the things that became new was my capacity to understand and to know God and to love God. You see, apart from that, he says, you and I were dead in trespasses and sins, dominated by I want and I will, controlled by self-will, selfishness and self-centeredness and pride and arrogance and all the rest. In order for God to make it possible for me to live out my life, and if you to live out your life to do the very thing he wants us to do, and that's to learn to love him and to learn to love others, he had to do something dramatic in your life and mine. He had to bring about a new birth experience that gave us a new spirit and a new potential to love and to be loved by others. That's what God wants for all of us. Above all else, he wants us to learn to love him, and he wants us to learn how to be loved in return. And so when we come to this 13th chapter and we see that he says it is preeminent above all things, we know that love is extremely important. But lesson number two is this, and that is that genuine love flows from God who dwells within us. Genuine love has as its source God who dwells within us. All other love is imperfect. All the love that flows through you and me to other people comes through our personality and our fleshly experience. But perfect love comes from God. And when the Lord Jesus Christ came into your life and my life, what did he do? He came into your life and my life and established himself, and he is the source of love that flows from you and me. There is a fleshly love that the unbeliever can experience to some degree. It may be phileo, kind of an affection towards someone, but only those who know Christ as their Savior, only those in whom God is dwelling, can the love of God flow through them. This is why the ministry of the Holy Spirit is so absolutely essential in every single solitary aspect of our life. The Holy Spirit doesn't just come to anoint preachers and missionaries and Christian workers to do the work of God. The Holy Spirit indwells every single believer to enable you and me to do those simple little things that we think are simple but are so absolutely essential to our becoming the person God wants us to be. If I am going to be able to love someone, if I'm going to be able to love them the way God wants them to be loved and to receive their love the way God wants me to be able to receive it, then I must have the Holy Spirit living in my life, working through me, doing his work. That is what he's up to. He is conforming you and me into the likeness of Christ. He says that's what he predestined would happen to us. That is the work of the Holy Spirit. So he says the fruit of the Spirit. He didn't say the fruit of the Christian, but he says the fruit of the Holy Spirit. What does that mean? He says, for example, I'm the vine, you are the branch. The branch is abiding in the vine. The sap that flows in the vine flows in the branch. And the luscious grapes out here on the branch, on the vine, out here on the branch hanging there, how are they produced? The branch didn't produce the grapes. It was the sap that runs in the vine running in the branch. That's like the Spirit of God. He says, I'm the vine, you're the branch. That is, we as believers are the branch. And it is the Spirit of God flowing through us that expresses that wonderful love of God in our hearts. That's why lesson number two is, genuine love is the love of God flowing through us. It has God as its source. It isn't what I can conjure up and what I can make myself think about someone else. It is God flowing through us, loving through us. God is the source of that love. And so we said lesson number one is this, and that is to go through life, to live our lives without learning to love the Father, to love the Lord Jesus Christ and his Spirit, and learn to love others, we'd miss the whole point of living. And genuine love has God as its source. That is God who dwells within us. And so then we come to the third lesson, and then we come to 1 Corinthians chapter 13.

in this passage of Scripture. Very significant what he said here. Look, if you will, in chapter 13 now, verse 1. He said, now, remembering that what he's doing, he's talking about the preeminence of love. Before he says, here's what it does, here's how love acts, he says, it's superlative. It is distinguished above all other emotions. It is at the pinnacle and the peak of them all. Now, with that in mind, what he does here, he gives us five, he compares the infinite value of love to five very finite, important things. They were important to the days in which Paul wrote, and they are important to us today. So let's begin with number one, because he says, first of all, let's compare love with the ability to communicate. Now watch this. If I speak with the tongues of men and of angels, but do not have love, I become a noisy gong or a clanging cymbal. Now the best way for me to express that is to say it this way. Suppose I said to you, I love you. And I don't really understand what love is, and I don't mean it. He says, this is what it's like. He says, this is what it's like. Now, let me ask you a question. What did you get out of that? You didn't get anything. All you heard was noise. He says, a lot of people who think they're loving, all they're doing is making a noise. When they say, I love you, they're just making a noise. You know why? They don't love God. So therefore, they don't have the capacity to really love you. And when they say, oh yes, I feel love, but without God, they don't really have the capacity to genuinely feel that. So what he's saying is that people who say that they love and who put their emphasis on their ability to communicate, he says, they don't know what love's all about. For example, if I really and truly love you, I'm going to speak the truth. Sometimes it's going to be like velvet. It's going to be smooth and gentle and soft, and you're going to love it. Sometimes if I love you, it's going to be like steel and sandpaper, and you're not going to like it. But if I speak the truth, it'll be velvet sometime and steel and like sandpaper at other times. That's why a parent, if you love your children, the Bible says that you will discipline them when they need discipline. Because love not only is velvet, it's also like sandpaper. And so he says far more important than the ability to speak is love. It is what comes through the heart, not just what comes through the mouth. Because listen, you cannot camouflage what comes through the mouth with something that is not genuine, true, real love. There's, a person has any discernment at all knows when there's love, then there's no love. Fake, counterfeit. So he says far more important than any kind of gifts that you and I have is our capacity to express love. Then if you'll notice what he says, and if I have the gift of prophecy and know all mysteries and all knowledge, he says, for example, when a person is genuinely speaking in love, it registers in your heart. When it's not spoken in love, it doesn't. So he says all the Bible teaching, all the preaching, all the Sunday school teaching, all these things we're doing, whether it's singing or whatever it may be, he says if it's not motivated by love, he said it has no value. It's just noise. It's just like clanging of pans and beating of cymbals. He says it's meaningless. It doesn't have any effect. Then notice what he said. He said, and if I have all faith so as to remove mountains but do not have love, I'm nothing. You know, if somebody said, what do you want from God above everything else? Well, I could talk about an intimate relationship with him, but somewhere real close to the top, I'd say mountain-moving faith. Mountain-moving faith. Well, you know what he said? He said, that's real good. But you know what he said? He said, even superior, distinguished even above mountain-moving faith, by which you in your work or I in the ministry, God would be able to accomplish great feats through all of us, whatever we're doing. He said, far more important than that is your capacity to love the Father and to love someone else. God places that even above faith. He says, so if you're just speaking and you're eloquent but without love, he says, it's meaningless. He said, you can have all kinds of knowledge and understand all kinds of scriptural things and have this mountain-moving faith. He says, that doesn't mean anything. That's nothing. Then if you'll notice what he said in verse 3, he says, and if I give all of my possessions to feed the poor. Now, people give for lots of different reasons. Some people give, for example, because they genuinely love people. But others give because of taxes.

0: taxes. They give because they believe in a cause. They believe because there's a need. They give because of somebody compels them to do so. And they give because it makes them feel good. You know what he said? He said, if my giving is not motivated by my love for the Father and those to whom I give, he says, in the judgment seat of Christ, when he looks at the tally of our good deeds, he says, there'll be a blank space. It won't even be on the tally. It's not even going to be there. He says, because it profits me nothing. Notice he didn't say it profits me some things. He says it profits me nothing. Listen, if it profits me nothing, it profits me nothing in the eyes of God. And then Paul uses an extreme example. Here's what he says. He says, even if I give my body to be burned, but do not have love, it profits me nothing. That is, a person can make the ultimate sacrifice for a cause, to get their name in history, whatever it may be. He says, it's not even on the register. It's not even on the tally sheet. It profits us absolutely nothing unless it is motivated by genuine love for God and motivated by love of others. There are people who sacrifice their life in genuine love for God, genuine love for others. That's on the tally sheet big. Greater love has no man than this, he said, than one lay down his life for his friends. Even greater than that is that God laid down the life of his Son for all of us who were sinners. He says, while you and I were sinners, Christ died for those of us, the ungodly. Now, what is Paul saying in all this? That the most important thing in life is love. He says, to live your life without learning to love God and to learn to love others, you miss the point of living. That genuine love has God as its source, God who dwells within us. It is there. That life without love, he says, life without love, no matter how gifted you may be, no matter how successful you may be because of your faith, no matter what you give away, and no matter what you're willing to sacrifice, he says it's meaningless, it's worthless, it's empty, it's hollow, it's profitless, it's of no value. You know why? Because God places such high value on love. Think about this. Can you put your finger on somebody out there that you can honestly say, I love you unselfishly, willing to serve you, willing to sacrifice for you, willing to be used of God to build you up, to become the person that God wants you to be, and to achieve the goals that God wants you to achieve in your life, to help you to do all of that? If not, more than likely, you have never experienced that intimate, loving relationship that God wants you to experience. Friend, listen. I don't believe there's anything in life to equal that. And when I think about children who will grow up and never experience that, husbands and wives who live together all of their life and die married, but never having experienced that kind of wonderful love which God has provided, what a terrible way to live. Paul said it's empty, hollow, meaningless, and profitless. And I think there's so many people who think that they're loved, but if they ever got into a real, genuine, loving relationship, they'd realize that they had felt before, like a peanut hull, just a hull, something big was missing. And once they learned to love that way, and once they began to experience someone really genuinely loving them with agape love, sacrificial, serving love, I believe that person would think, for the first time in their life, I have suddenly begun to live. And you know what the truth is? You would have. That's what love's all about. And he says, of all the emotions that you and I can experience in life, that is the pinnacle of them all.
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1: 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The Holy Spirit is a believer's instructor, and one of his greatest lessons is how to love. Here's a moment with Charles Stanley.
0: Now, what is the work of the Holy Spirit? The Bible says that the Lord Jesus sent him in order to do what? To enable you and me to become the persons God wants us to be and to achieve the goals that God has set for our life, so that no person can become nor achieve what God has set for them apart from their absolute total dependence upon the Holy Spirit, who is God living on the inside of us. What is the ministry of the Holy Spirit? To teach me how to allow the Holy Spirit, who is living within me, to allow Him to express that divine godly love toward the Father and toward others. It isn't that I'm pumping love up. It is the work of the Spirit. It is the flow of the Spirit. The Spirit of God is flowing through us. You see, if you have to pump up love, it's not real. And that's what the world has to do. They have to pump it up. And you see, their love is counterfeit and fake. It is the work of the Holy Spirit. It is the flowing of the Spirit of God through us.
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4: Welcome to a Tuesday. My name's Kurt. I'm in for my brother Colin, who continues to recover from his bone marrow transplant. I wanted to give you an update on what's going on with Colin. Right now, he is undergoing dialysis, from what I understand, and that's why we need to be praying for his kidneys, and also for his liver, as everything at least is going through its various stages of recovery. So there's a round of dialysis. His vitals and his heart are looking good, which is great news. He is fighting an infection. This is something that is a prayer point for us, and he just wanted me to thank everybody for their thoughts and their prayers. So, Lord, watch over our brother Colin. Again, if you'd like to send him some encouragement, he is so appreciative of all the emails that have come in from you guys. You can send him something, Colin, C-O-L-L-I-N-L, for Lambert. Colin, C-O-L-L-I-N-L. khcb.org. Of course, speaking of prayer, I hope that, and I trust that you've been praying for folks in the Texas Hill Country in light of the flooding. I tell you what we'll do in just a couple of minutes here. We're just gonna ramp everything down and continue to pray for what's going on there. You know, as I've mentioned here in the mornings previously, when we feel that prompt of prayer by the Holy Spirit, we need to just do it. Don't put it off. Oh, I'll do it later, or I'll get to it later. And even with the best of intentions, sometimes we don't. So coming up, we're going to pray. KHCB inviting you to draw closer to the heart of Jesus.

105.7 FM KHCB, helping you draw closer to the heart of Jesus. Good Tuesday morning. I'm Kurt in for Colin this morning. The flooding in the hill country, the aftermath for so many people, they're still dealing with so much. It has been heartbreaking. The loss, there's some loss of life. And I just felt like as a community, as part of the KHCB family, that we would just pause here early on this Tuesday morning and lift up this situation and all those impacted and affected in prayer. So let's do that. Heavenly Father, we come before you, linking arms here, Father. Our hearts are joined together this morning, and they are quite heavy for those who have been dealing with this flooding situation. Father, we have seen the video. We've seen the news reports. We have heard from people who have lost so much. Some folks have actually sustained a loss of life in all of this. And Father, we pray that your hand and your presence will be there. Father, we pray for the volunteers from the churches, our brothers and sisters in Christ who are reaching out in the name, Lord, in your name. They are there. They are on the ground showing your love. We pray for the first responders that still are looking around. Lord, everybody that's working through this situation, Heavenly Father, we pray for those who sustain these losses. We pray for comfort. Lord, we pray for guidance, for leadership, whether it be government officials or whoever it is, trying to assist with what is happening in the aftermath of all of this. And Lord, when I think about you providing for everyone who has great need, Lord, we just lift up folks praying Philippians 4:19 this morning, that you will supply all of their needs according to your riches and glory in Christ Jesus. And Heavenly Father, we pray against any division that could happen because of this. We pray against the anxiety and fear that can overwhelm these precious folks. We pray that you will give them peace. And Father, we pray that you will also give them hope. And for those who don't know you, Jesus, as Lord and Savior, may you use this tragedy to draw them to yourself. Father, may they realize how precarious this life can be and how they need to build their lives on the solid foundation, which is your gospel. Things happen in this world. It's unstable. We don't know what's going to happen from day to day. But God, you are sovereign. God, you love us. And Jesus, you died for our sins and rose from the dead so that we would have the hope of heaven. We have a hope beyond this world. But Lord, the hope in this world continues. Lord, I don't know how anybody goes through life without you. And so we lift up all of these things in your precious name, Lord Jesus. Amen.

105.7 FM KHCB. Kurt with you on this Tuesday morning. It is back to school time already. You may be thinking, well, I am trying to put it off because I still have summer vacation ahead of me. Well, you know what it is. They always push us through these milestones slash holidays, right? Have you seen any fall decorations in the stores yet? I have not, but that doesn't mean it's not already out there. It used to be you'd see stuff for the fall in August, but now it's sometimes in July. It's just crazy. Hey, we're going to be out and about. Speaking of back-to-school stuff, there's a back-to-school bash happening this Saturday at Vita City Church in Houston, 10 in the morning until 1 in the afternoon. We're going to be set up. We've got all kinds of stuff there. The KHCB booth is going to be set up there, and you can meet the team, which is great. I mean, we love to connect with you face-to-face. Radio is awesome, but face-to-face is really kind of kicking it up a notch. We love that. We're going to be arriving with gifts. We've got some KHCB swag, and we have school supply giveaways as well, while supplies last. We'd love to see you there again, 10 to 1, coming up Saturday at Vita City Church in Houston. More details, go to khcb.org/events.

0: This is Max McLean. The story of Jesus runs through the entire Bible from Genesis to Revelation. We call it the divine drama. Now, God called Abraham to go on an adventure of faith that is similar to the faith Jesus calls us to. What does this faith look like? Listen to the Bible from Hebrews 11. By faith, Abraham, when called to go to a place he would later receive as his inheritance, obeyed and went, even though he did not know where he was going. By faith, he made his home in the promised land like a stranger in a foreign country. He lived in tents, as did Isaac and Jacob, who were heirs with him of the same promise, for he was looking forward to the city with foundations whose architect and builder is God. By faith, Abraham, though he was past age, and Sarah herself was barren, was enabled to become a father because he considered him faithful who had made the promise. And so from this one man came descendants as numerous as the stars in the sky and as countless as the sand on the seashore. By faith, Abraham, when God tested him, offered Isaac as a sacrifice. He who had received the promises was about to sacrifice his one and only son, even though God had said to him, "It is through Isaac that your offspring will be reckoned." Abraham reasoned that God could raise the dead. And figuratively speaking, he did receive Isaac back from the dead. By faith, Isaac blessed Jacob and Esau in regard to their future. By faith, Jacob, when he was dying, blessed each of Joseph's sons and worshipped as he leaned on the top of his staff. By faith, Joseph, when his end was near, spoke about the exodus of the Israelites from Egypt and gave instructions about his bones. By faith, Moses' parents hid him for 3 months after he was born because they saw that he was no ordinary child, and they were not afraid of the king's edict. By faith, Moses, when he had grown up, refused to be known as the son of Pharaoh's daughter. He chose to be mistreated along with the people of God rather than to enjoy the pleasures of sin for a short time. He regarded disgrace for the sake of Christ as of greater value than the treasures of Egypt, because he was looking ahead to his reward. From Hebrews 11, listen to the Bible. It's great for the soul.
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Good morning. I'm Kurt in for Colin. Good friend of mine, Rob West from Faith and Finance Live. He reminds us of something that's super important. He's talking about the power of contentment. I got an email from him. This is what he writes. What if peace isn't found in having more, but in learning to need less? We live in a culture fluent in the language of more. More income, more comfort, more security. The message is constant. Peace lies just beyond the next achievement or purchase. But Scripture tells a different story. Philippians 4:11, Paul writes, I have learned, key word there, learned. I have learned in whatever situation I am to be content. So when we look at that word learned, contentment isn't the result of better circumstances. It's cultivated through daily dependence on God. And that's why Moses warned Israel that prosperity could become a greater danger than scarcity. When they entered the promised land and ate and were satisfied, they would be tempted to forget the Lord. You can read about that in Deuteronomy chapter 8. Wealth can disguise our dependence and convince us we have secured our own lives. Contentment calls us back to the truth. You know what the truth is? Everything we have comes from God. It frees us from believing peace will arrive at the next promotion, the paid off debt, the finished project, etc. Contentment isn't about downsizing our dreams or suppressing godly ambition. It's about anchoring our hope in the right place, the God who has already given us Himself. Draw closer, Houston, to Jesus.

0: friends, and welcome once again to Sincerely Yours Time. Today, a letter from a listener in Yazoo City. 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They write, "Dear Scott and KHCB, I really enjoyed the interview with Bruce by Wayne Shepherd. May our mighty God continue to bless your ministry. May you continue to meet your budget is my prayer." Well, thank you so much. 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And I'm glad to know that you enjoyed that interview with Bruce Monsterman and Wayne Shepherd, reflecting back on 48 years of ministry here at KHCB. 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Love and blessings." 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
2: It's 77 and partly cloudy. Wind is from the west at 5 to 10 miles per hour. Today, clear with a high around 102. Tonight, clear with a low in the low 80s. Then tomorrow, clear with a high around 105. Tomorrow night, clear with a low in the low 80s. It's 77 and partly cloudy.

105.7 FM KHCB. My name is Kurt. Good morning. Really glad to be with you. It's a privilege to sit in this chair, in this seat, where my good buddy Colin has been sitting for some time. And of course, he continues to recover from his bone marrow transplant. Praying that his kidneys get back into shape, so to speak, and his liver, and he underwent dialysis recently. Also, he was fighting an infection. So if we just pray for Colin that the Lord would reduce his pain if he's dealing with any kind of discomfort or pain, and lift his spirits, and that Colin will feel the presence of the Lord continue to, because I know he has. So thank you for praying for Colin. I also want to thank you for welcoming me as I've been sitting in here. Thank you for sending me some emails. I have just received so much love with open arms. It's like every email that you guys have sent me, you've been so nice to me. It's like a big bear hug. I can't believe it. Denise, for instance, she was checking in with me recently, and she said this: "Hey, Kurt. Hello again." Yes, it's good to send me more than one email. Could you give a shout out? You're talking about shout outs to my grandkids. Now, I know this can open a Pandora's box, but Denise, since you were one of the first people to say, "Hey, Kurt, welcome to KHCB," I'm going to give a shout out to Nate and Walker and Spencer Elizabeth. So there you go. God bless the grandkids. And Denise, by the way, is also known as Mamaw. KHCB, 105.7 FM, helping you draw closer to the heart of Jesus, doing life together. And I hope you have a smile on your face here this morning. Remember, even on your worst day, as a follower of Jesus, your salvation is secure and God's presence is with you.

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1: Question. Would you hire a contractor to build a house for you who comes up with the cheapest bid? Though you have read about him being sued for cheating on materials he has used for others, substituting inferior products for the more expensive ones called for in the specifications. Would you allow a doctor to operate on you who cheated his way through med school? Or how would you feel about flying on an airplane if you knew the safety inspector had been given a bribe to sign off on safety regulations certifying that the plane was safe to fly when, in fact, he knew there were major mechanical problems that could bring down that plane? Foolish questions? Not really. C.S. Lewis once said that you have to know what a straight line is before you know what a crooked one is. Contractors who cheat, doctors who are incompetent, and safety inspectors who take bribes lack something that for centuries has been called integrity. No matter how modern theorists camouflage and whitewash the issues, you get very uncomfortable quickly when you think you might become the victim of someone's lack of integrity. P.B. Fitzwater defined integrity as the sum and total of a person's choices. Your daily choices and decisions, right or wrong, define your integrity. And integrity is the backbone of your character. Time allows a few observations and reflections that may help you bring the whole issue into clearer focus in your personal life. First, I would like to point out that you are not born with integrity or expedience. It is something that you learn. Character is usually formed during the early years of your life, as you learn that certain things are right and others are wrong. But when integrity is lacking, it can be developed just as any skill or ability is. That's what conversion is about, an understanding of right and wrong, of that which is moral and immoral. It all contributes to character development. Observation number two. Your character is the sum total of your choices and decisions in life. Daily choices come with consequences attached to them. And when you come down on

0: one side or the other. The sum of those consequences determines who you are. The aggregate total of what you decide to do, right or wrong, is the material that constitutes your personality and who you are. Observation number three, your reputation is what others think you to be, while character is what you really are. Remember that integrity is not measured in percentages as a batting average. Either you have it or you don't. Observation number four, doing right is its own reward. In an airport bookstore, I made a purchase with a charge card. The clerk inadvertently put both slips, the customer's and the merchant's, in the binding of the book. It meant his boss wouldn't get paid for the book. "Excuse me," I said, "if you don't have the charge slip, your boss doesn't get paid for my book." Did he thank me? No. Instead, he looked at me with a kind of, "You're really stupid" look, which for a moment made me feel like a sucker. But I'm not. Long ago, William Shakespeare said, "To thine own self be true, and it shall follow as the day the night. Thou canst not then be false to any man." Regardless of what others choose to do, integrity is my choice, and I made it a long time ago. It's part of who I am, and part of whom I choose to be. Finally, God blesses those who choose the somewhat less traveled path of integrity. Read Psalm 1, friend, and eventually your enemies will recognize the difference.
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Mention the emails you guys are sending my way a few minutes ago. 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I did not mention that. That's Kurt, K-U-R-T-G. My name is Kurt Goff, so the G's for Goff. Kurt G, K-U-R-T-G, at khcb.org. Neat story, God in real life. A woman in Florida is singing praises to God for saving her life after he reached out, stopped her from going to bed at her usual time when a tree crashed into her bedroom during a thunderstorm. Now, I know that God is always looking out for us. He's protecting us. So I know, I've experienced this in my own life, and I bet you have too. This is what the story, and by the way, this is in the secular media, so you got to love that. Her name is Pamela. She's from Jacksonville, and she would normally be in bed by 5 p.m. Wow, she goes to bed early. But according to this news report, last Saturday, as a thunderstorm ripped through her area around that time, she was watching a movie in her living room and wasn't done. Instead of turning off the TV and going straight to bed, she felt like she was compelled to keep watching the movie. She just felt like, well, I'm just going to hang in there. And basically, she said, I just felt this impression, just stay where you are. And she said it was the most unusual thing. So she's continuing to watch the movie, and then she was blown away, shocked when the tree came crashing into her home because she didn't have any trees on her property. She said this, I was on the porch, I was soaking wet, I was screaming, and nobody heard me. When she checked her bedroom, she basically saw that the tree had come through her window and crashed into her bed. She says this, my bed is destroyed, and there's a tree over there. And like I said, I'd normally be in my bedroom about 5. It happened between 5 and 6 and 6:30, somewhere in that range. She said she was so traumatized by the ordeal, she cried for 2 days, struggled to sleep. She was emotionally stressed and drained and all of that. But despite the trauma and the damage to her home, she says, you know what? I praise God, and I want to tell the story of his kindness and his protection. And I want the world to know who my God really is. So evidently, the tree was blown by the high winds, because there again, she didn't have any trees on her property. If we were to open up the phones and share stories of God's provision and protection for us, my guess is we would blow the phones right out of the water. But if you'd like to share your story with me, let's go ahead and open up the emails. You can email me. Again, my email address is Kurt, K-U-R-T-G, at khcb.org. Maybe we can share some of those here on on the morning program at some point. Because you know I love a God story that glorifies God and encourages us. 105.7 KHCB.

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1: 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A Youth Praise Night takes place Friday, July 24th in Richmond at the Grace Center. 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The Youth Praise Night, July 24th, beginning at 6:30 with Eddie James at the Grace Center in Richmond. 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Call 281-564-7223. 281-564-7223. The conference is free for youth and young adults July 25th at 6 p.m. at the Grace International Church. The 24th Church and Pastoral Anniversary of Spring of Life Church will be celebrated Sunday, July 26th at 3 p.m. The church at 10920 South Post Oak in Houston. 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You've heard a page from the calendar. 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

105.7 FM, KHCB, Houston. My name is Kurt. Thank you for being with us this morning. When it comes to stepping out in faith as God leads, how are you doing when it comes to that? I think sometimes we play it safe when God is calling us to use the example of Peter on the Sea of Galilee when the wind's blowing and Jesus is coming to them walking on the water. And Peter says, Lord, if it's you, I'd love to come out to you in essence. And Jesus said, come. And so he's walking on the water and he steps out of the boat. And by the way, we look at the story and we know he sees the winds and gets afraid. And then Jesus grabs him and says, you have little faith in essence, right? Why did you lose your faith? Keep your eyes focused on me was the big idea. And we tend to say, okay, well, Peter failed in that attempt. Well, he walked on the water for a little bit. And most of all, he got out of the boat. Everybody else was in the boat. So we have to put things into perspective. But I think that when God calls us to, or when Jesus calls us to get out of the boat, using that metaphor, are we afraid to because we're trying to play it safe? I think one of the riskiest things we can do as followers of Jesus is to play it safe. I'm not talking about presumption. I'm not talking about being foolhardy. Talking about keeping our eyes on Jesus, and when he says come, then we step out of the boat. No matter how hard the wind is blowing, no matter how big the waves are, let's just keep our eyes fixed on him. And remember, he's going to uphold us with his righteous right hand. We may stumble, we may fall, but he's going to grab us and he's going to carry us. But I don't want to miss the exhilaration of following Jesus because I want to play this game of life not to lose, as opposed to playing it to win, to gain ground for God's kingdom. What about you? KHCB 105.7 FM, inviting you to draw closer to the heart of Jesus.

0: beware lest you fall. This is Ken Ham, an Aussie transplant with a passion for sharing the truth of God's word. The Apostle Peter warns of a time when scoffers will claim that physical processes go on and on without any divine intervention. Peter specifically mentions that these scoffers will reject creation, the flood, and the coming judgment by fire. He also warns that they'll try to lead Christians away into their error. Sadly, many of today's scoffers are succeeding. They deny the history of God's word and lead many Christians to do the same. We need to heed Peter's warning today and beware of the scoffer's argument. Let God be true, and every scoffer a liar. God's word is true from the very beginning.
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105.7 FM KHCB, Kurt in for Colin this morning. Thank you so much for being with us. Okay, everybody grab their phone. Mine's in my pockets here. All right. 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But if you take a look at some of the articles here, for instance, and the resources, here's an article, Pays to Clean Out Your Closet. Here's another one. When Sunshine Doesn't Fix the Anxiety and Depression. Here's one. Coming to Terms with What You Can't Change. Oh, man, I need to read that. I have not read that one yet. The Fight to Defend Fatherhood. Dear Younger Me. On and on it goes. Plus, we have details on the Hymn of the Month. And we have so many other things as well. Not only that, we have the Abide Reading Plan. Still doing that through the Gospel of John through the end of the month. 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
1: It's 78 with fog. Wind is from the west at 5 to 10 miles per hour. Today, clear with a high around 102. Tonight, clear with a low in the low 80s. Then tomorrow, clear with a high around 105. Tomorrow night, clear with a low in the low 80s. It's 78 with fog.

0: there's anything that troubles me about our culture and our times, it is the noise of it all and the pace of it all. Because I think it works against the voice of God quietly speaking to reach us.
1: Last time on Insight for Living, Chuck Swindoll took us inside one of the Bible's most dramatic moments. The prophet Elijah, exhausted and broken, had encountered God, not in wind or earthquake or fire, but in something far quieter and more personal. Today on Insight for Living, we pick up right there as that gentle encounter begins to change everything for Elijah. And from this turning point, Chuck will show us what it looks like to move toward God rather than away from Him. Teaching from 1 Kings 19, Chuck titled his message, Those Unidentified Inner Promptings.
0: It was in a soft, gentle rustling that God revealed himself to Elijah. The result is that Elijah wraps his mantle around him and walks toward God rather than from him, comes to the mouth of the cave, and is led ultimately to meet up with Elisha, and they together as partners make their way right on until Elijah is taken off the earth. With his mantle wrapped around him, he began to pursue further and further God's plan for his life. It broke what had paralyzed him. But the point I want to make is the turning point was this unidentified inner prompting, gentle, quiet. If there's anything that troubles me about our culture and our times, it is the noise of it all and the pace of it all. Because I think it works against the voice of God quietly speaking to reach us. Take time. Take time to listen. God's voice may be in the earthquake or the fire. There are messages there. You'll hear his voice in those quiet moments when it comes like a gentle rustling, a reassuring word that life is worth living. It's worth going on. His inner promptings will come in the deep well of our spirit, where he simply says, yes, go there, or wait, or no, stay away from that. I'll not take your time, but I could to tell you of moments in my life when I've thought it just isn't worth it, in light of all the stuff I feel stacking on top. And then in a quiet moment, it's remarkable how that all gets turned around and figured out. And I realize now it was the work of the Spirit bringing reassurance. Turn from 1 Kings 19 to Acts chapter 20. Here's another setting, another person, and his life has been changed. His name is Paul. He's meeting with a group of elders from Ephesus, and he's saying his final goodbye, and he's on his way to Jerusalem, but what he tells them troubles them. It's come from an inner prompting from the Spirit of God. Acts 20, verse 22, Paul says, and now behold, bound in spirit, I am on my way to Jerusalem, not knowing what will happen to me there. Look closely at the next verse. Except that the Holy Spirit solemnly testifies to me in every city, saying that bonds and afflictions await me. I find that intriguing. What was that? It was a UIP, an unidentified inner prompting. I've been with the Lord and I've met with him and I've sought his guidance and he's told me, you're to go to Jerusalem, Paul. But there's also been that inner sense, that spoken voice of the Spirit saying, but beware, there's trouble ahead. And sure enough, there was. It was there he was arrested more than once. It was from there he was sent to Rome, where ultimately he was imprisoned, had an audience before Nero, and finally beheaded. But all the troubles started in Jerusalem. The Spirit told him what happened, saying, testifying to me in every city, saying that bonds and afflictions await me. But look at his response. But I do not consider my life of any account as dear to myself. Remember his words, Philippians 1:21, for me to live is Christ and to die is gain. So that I may finish my course in the ministry which I received from the Lord Jesus to testify solemnly of the gospel of the grace of God. I think this kind of inner prompting explains the courage of the first century persecuted Christians and the 21st century persecuted Christians. The Spirit of God gave them not only an awareness of danger, but also the confidence that they could bear up under it. It had come from this inner prompting of the Spirit saying, it is going to be dreadful for you, but I will give you the strength to endure. What I'm saying to you today is that sometimes these inner promptings are not relieving in the sense that they are taking away the pressure. They are just announcing to you ahead of time, by doing this, you know that trouble is ahead. But I will give you the courage and the conviction to stand fast. I don't know what the future holds for some of you, but you may have such a prompting in your experience and in your life. And if you do, my challenge to you today is to obey the guidance of the Spirit. Don't run from the trouble. Don't hold back, because if it is His will, He will give you the strength to endure. Speaking of that, look at Acts 27. Here's another example. The Spirit of God is at work even when danger is upon us. If you love sailing, you owe yourself the reading of Acts 27. This is the perfect storm that sweeps into the Mediterranean. The unfortunate part of it is that Paul is on a ship with 276 people. And he has the sense from the Holy Spirit that there is going to be not only tragedy, but there's going to be damage to the ship. However, there will not be one loss of life. Look at verse 10 of chapter 27. Paul speaks to his fellow companions, the other sailors. He said to them, men, I perceive that, UIP in progress. I perceive. There's another one of our words. I sense. How did he sense it? The Spirit of God communicated it to him. Because he is built in the image of God, in the likeness of God, and the Spirit of God connects with him, saying, Paul, you need to know something. This is what's ahead. Look at what he perceives. I perceive that the voyage will certainly be with danger and great loss, not only of the cargo and the ship, but also of our lives. Look at the next verse. But the centurion was more persuaded by the pilot and the captain of the ship than by what was being said by Paul. Verse 25 of Acts 27. Keep up your courage. I believe, God, that it will turn out exactly as I have been told. We must run aground on a certain island, and that's indeed what they do. But every person on the ship is saved. In times of potential and even present danger, Paul is saying, let's press on. Ultimately, they did listen to Paul. Ultimately, there was a shipwreck. Ultimately, they all got off on the island and they were all safe and rescued. They were all wet, but they were all safe when they got there. The good news, in times of potential or present danger, the Spirit of God can bring peace. In fact, Paul has such peace, he sits down and has a meal with others on the very deck of that ship. And finally, they make their way through, verse 34, end of the chapter, or toward the end. Therefore, I encourage you to take some food, for this is for your preservation, for not a half from the head of any of you, for not a half from the head of any of you will perish. Verse 37, all of us in the ship were 276 persons. Look at the end of verse, the last verse. We read, it happened that they all were brought safely to land. It's exactly what Paul had said would happen in verse 22. Keep your courage. There will be no loss of life among us. How did he know it? Inner promptings. One more is worth our time, and that's it. Look at 2 Corinthians chapter 12. 2 Corinthians chapter 12. Paul has been given incredible revelations from God in the third heaven. As a result, he could have been exalted in his own pride and puffed up. And the Lord said, no, I'm not going to let that happen. So he sent a thorn in the flesh. for whatever it was, and there are all kinds of surmisings, it was a very physical, painful thing, and it certainly kept him humble. Look at what follows. Verse 7, 2 Corinthians 12. Because of the surpassing greatness of the revelations, for this reason, to keep me from exalting myself, there was given me a thorn in the flesh, a messenger of Satan that was permitted, by the way, by the Lord, to torment me, to keep me from exalting myself. Concerning this, I implored the Lord three times that it might leave me. Don't go any further. You've been there, haven't you? Haven't you had a situation happen that you pray about and nothing happens, and you pray again and nothing happens, and you pray again and nothing happens? I think every hand would go up. We've all been there. In this case, the answer came, no. I'm not going to take away the thorn. You're going to live with that. Somewhere between the reality of that

Therefore, I will rather boast about my weaknesses, so that the power of Christ may dwell in me. Therefore, I am well content with weakness, insults, distresses, persecution, difficulties, for Christ's sake, for when I am weak, then I am strong. We love the verse of Scripture, but the living out of that verse is quite a challenge. If you are finding yourself in a weakened state, it is easy to be demoralized by it. And here the apostle says, don't go there, in so many words. Most of us have learned in our years of walking with the Lord that He blesses times of our great weakness with great favor. If you have ever carried out His will and His work in a weak manner, you have seen Him come through and bless it. The Lord has used messages I have preached in a situation in which I was struggling with something that was years ago, and I could hardly get my words out, and later found out that message ministered to people like many of the others I had preached had never touched them. But there was something about the message delivered in weakness. Richard Halverson left his long-term pastorate from a church, a Fourth Presbyterian church, to become the chaplain of the Senate. He felt inadequate. In his words, "I felt like a non-person among the Congress. I felt like a mascot to one of the most powerful political bodies in the world. I wondered what I was doing there." That evening, he read the words of Jesus: "All authority in heaven and on earth has been given to me, and surely I am with you always." He adds, "As I meditated on those words, I realized I am a garment which Jesus Christ wears every day to do what He wants to do in the United States Senate. I don't need power. My weakness is an asset. If Christ is in me, what more do I need?" And I say that to you who feel like you don't have great gifts or you haven't been used in a great way. Here is hope for all of us. Have you known weakness? If the Scripture is true, and it always is, there is a contentment with weakness, knowing that he ends the verse, "When I am weak, then I am strong." How can I be assured of that? The inner prompting of the Spirit. The inner prompting, that unidentified inner prompting that says, it's okay that you're weak. It's okay if you're losing your voice and you're the soloist for the day. It's okay if you don't feel like you're as well prepared as you should be. It's okay. In your weakness, God will make up the slack. Couple of very practical issues, and we close with this. Number one, when we're not sure it's from the Spirit, what do? Two words: back off. That wasn't hard, was it? You sense this is contradicting the written Word of God? Get away from it. You sense this may not be coming from the Spirit? Don't mess with it. You sense that there might even be demonic influence? Get away from it. That is a prompting you don't need and you don't want to mess with. What do I do when I am sure? My answer then, again, is two words: stand strong. Trust God. But I would add, be ready for a surprise. When God leads through times like this, always has unexpected events added to it. And I close with a true story that illustrates this beautifully. It's about a 72-year-old Baptist preacher named Charles McCoy. McCoy was pastoring a Baptist church in Oyster Bay, New York, when at age 72, he was mandated by his denomination to retire. A lifelong bachelor, he had cared for his mother for as long as she lived. In his spare time, he had earned 7 university degrees, including 2 PhDs, one from Dartmouth, the other from Columbia. But now at age 72, he was being forced to retire from the ministry, and he was depressed. "I just lay on my bed thinking that my life is over. I haven't really done anything yet. I've been a pastor of this church for so many years, and nobody really wants me that much. What have I done for Christ?
I've spent an awful lot of time working for degrees, but what does

0: that count for? I haven't won very many to the Lord. A week later, he met a Christian pastor from India. And on impulse, UIP, I've written in my notes, on impulse, I asked him to preach in my church. After the service, the Indian brother asked him, matter-of-factly, to return the favor. Another UIP, I might add. Since he had preached for McCoy, would McCoy come to India and preach for him? McCoy told him he was going to have to retire and move to a home for the elderly down in Florida. But the pastor insisted, informing McCoy that where he came from, people respected a man with white hair. Would he come? McCoy thought and prayed about it, and then UIP decided he would. The members of his church were aghast. Dire predictions were made. The young chairman of the board of deacons summed up the attitude of the congregation when he asked, "What if you die in India?" I love McCoy's answer. He told him he reckoned it's as close to heaven from there as it is from here. Sold most of his belongings and put what was left in a big trunk. Booked a one-way passage to India, his first trip ever out of the United States. When he arrived in Bombay, he discovered to his horror that his trunk had been lost, never to be found. All he had were the clothes on his back, his wallet, his passport, and the address of missionaries in Bombay he had clipped from a missionary magazine when he left. He asked for directions, got on a streetcar, headed for their house. When he got there, he discovered, while on the streetcar, his wallet and passport had been stolen. He went to the missionaries who welcomed him in, but they told him the man who had invited him to come to India was still in the United States and would probably remain there indefinitely. What in the world was he going to do now? Unperturbed by now, McCoy told them he had come to preach and that he felt that he would try to make an appointment with the mayor of Bombay. They warned him the mayor is very busy and important. In all the years they'd been missionaries there, they'd never succeeded in getting an audience with the mayor. Nevertheless, McCoy set out for the mayor's office. The next day, he was invited in. When the mayor saw McCoy's business card listing all the degrees, he reasoned McCoy must be not only a Christian pastor, but someone much more important than that. Not only did he get an appointment, the mayor held a tea in his honor, attended by all of the big officials in Bombay. Old Dr. McCoy was able to preach to those leaders for half an hour. Among them was the director of India's West Point, the National Defense Academy at Pune. He was so impressed at what he heard from McCoy, he invited him to the academy to preach there to the students. Thus was launched at age 72, a brand new 16-year ministry for Dr. Charles McCoy. Until he died at age 88, this dauntless man circled the globe preaching the gospel. There's a church in Calcutta today because of his preaching, and a thriving band of Christians in Hong Kong because of his faithful ministry. What's interesting is he never had enough money than to get him to the next place he was to go. He died one afternoon in a hotel in Calcutta, resting for a meeting he was to preach at that evening. He had indeed found himself as close to heaven there as he would have been at his church in Oyster Bay or some retirement home in Florida. I love that story because God has a way of working and moving if we'll only listen to his voice, which sometime comes in that still, gentle rustling. And sometime on the deck of a ship at sea, and sometimes when other people around you are saying there's no way you ought to go there, and sometimes when in your weakness he plans to use you in an incredible way. The story of our lives, isn't it? Let's bow together. I never know how a message is going to strike anyone when you hear things like this, but I do know that God still speaks. Because you are fearfully and wonderfully made, I urge you to be sensitive to his voice. Check it with the scriptures, but don't be afraid to move out ready for surprises? Are you aware today that that inner prompting in your life is the work of God? For many of you, it's a simple fact that you've never met Jesus as your Savior. And that inner prompting is called the conviction of the Holy Spirit. It doesn't matter that you can't explain that. The fact is, you're experiencing it. That means you're lost. You've never met the Savior who not only died for you, he died and paid the complete penalty for your sins, past, present, and future. And he holds out the gift of eternal life, saying, "That's why I brought you to this place today. This is the place you can receive the gift and know my leading like you've never known before." For others of you, it's God's way of saying, "Pay attention. I'm speaking to you. Quit hiding behind the fact that you're weak or that you feel like you're in danger, or it's not a fire or an earthquake or a windstorm. It's a gentle rustling. Be still and learn again that he is God. Be still. Slow us down, Lord. Guard us from always increasing our speed, thinking there's something good and godly about the pace we're keeping up. Quiet our hearts so that we hear what you're saying. Deliver us from closing doors that you are opening, or trying to push open doors that you have closed. Give us a reminder again and again that your inner promptings are reliable and they represent your Spirit's working. Thank you for them. Thank you for this time of learning, growing, and worshiping together. In the name of our Savior, our Master and Lord Jesus, we pray. Everyone said, Amen.
1: 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This is Insight for Living, featuring the Bible teaching of Chuck Swindoll. 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Well, that's not restlessness. 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According to Chuck, God put it there on purpose. We who have trusted in Jesus are, in the Apostle Peter's words, aliens and strangers on this earth, foreigners longing for our homeland. The problem is, most of us give surprisingly little thought to where we're actually headed. 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I'm Bill Meyer. 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

0: 105.7 FM KHCB. Kurt in for Colin this morning. The Bible teaching of Chuck Swindoll. Insight for Living's YouTube channel is great. Have you checked that out yet? It's an episode just posted a few days ago. Pastor evangelist Greg Laurie and Chuck were sitting down having a great conversation, and it's just a wonderful, wonderful episode. And Chuck was talking about how he really never intended to write any books, but he had somebody in his congregation in Fullerton, California. The guy said, the series of messages you've been preaching, you've got to put this in a book. You got to write a book. And Chuck's like, seriously, I'm too busy. Well, the guy said, I'll pay for it. I'll help you. And the rest is history, because that's exactly what happened. It started to sell like crazy. And so Chuck became an author. And he said he was just really surprised by the whole thing. But Chuck made a point in that conversation. He said, there's always a place for a person, for a follower of Jesus. There is always a place of service if that believer lets God lead. Get out of the way. Let God lead step by step. Invest in your relationship with Him. Walk with Him. He will lead you. He will guide you. You don't need to sweat the small stuff. You don't need to jockey for position. You need to be present with the Lord and do what He gives you to do. And He will get you to some very surprising places. It will be an adventure. It will be a surprise. God will get the glory, and you will have the exhilaration of knowing He led you and that He used you. I love that. That's a good word for us today, isn't it? 105.7 FM KHCB, draw closer to the heart of Christ.
1: This is Max McLean. How did Peter respond when he was arrested for following Jesus? Listen to the Bible from Acts 4. Then Peter, filled with the Holy Spirit, said to them, "Rulers and elders of the people, if we are being called to account today for an act of kindness shown to a cripple and are asked how he was healed, then know this, you and all the people of Israel, it is by the name of Jesus Christ of Nazareth, whom you crucified but whom God raised from the dead, that this man stands before you healed. He is the stone you builders rejected, which has become the capstone. Salvation is found in no one else, for there is no other name under heaven given to men by which we must be saved." From Acts 4, listen to the Bible. It's great for the soul.
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0: 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My name's Kurt, in for my good buddy Colin Lambert, as he continues to recover from his procedure, his bone marrow transplant, and he is just taking it one day at a time, one step at a time. Thank you for praying for Colin. And speaking of praying, my guess is you have been praying, as pretty much everybody here at KHCB has been praying, for those impacted by the severe flooding in the Hill Country and what is going on there, and praying for all of these precious folks. We need to, you know, not only pray for them now, but we need to just keep them in our prayers, because, you know, when something like this happens, the impact lasts for a long, long time. We pray that God's people will be deployed, have been deployed, to reach out in the name of Christ and help those folks. 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
3: Many of us are spending all our time trying to make good decisions from the wrong sources.
4: Dr. Tony Evans says there's only one place to turn for the information you need for better choices in life.
3: Wisdom is not available unless it is derived from God.
4: This is The Alternative Broadcast, featuring the timeless biblical teachings from the archives of Dr. Tony Evans. The Bible says God is eager to give His people wisdom. Today, Dr. Evans talks about why so few of us take him up on that offer and how God can equip us to make better decisions. Let's join him.
3: Life is full of decisions. Many of us are tired of making bad ones. Some of us here today are still reeling from bad decisions. Who among us today would not like to live certain parts of our lives over? to be able to make another decision other than the one we made. Most of us, if not all of us, I've yet to meet the person who is satisfied with every decision. The book of Proverbs is a whole book about wisdom. Proverbs chapter 1, verse 7 says, "The fear of the Lord is the beginning of knowledge, and fools despise wisdom and instruction." Only a fool doesn't want to be wise. He says in verse 20, "Wisdom shouts in the streets. She lifts up her voice in the square." Wisdom is crying out for somebody to pay attention so you can stop making bad decisions. I wonder whether anybody here is tired of making bad decisions. God has a solution for you. It's called wisdom. Wisdom is the God-given ability to perceive the true nature of a thing and then implement the will of God regarding it. How do I get going? Chapter 9, verse 10 says, "The fear of the Lord is the beginning of wisdom, and the knowledge of the Holy One is understanding." Fear, remember, fear is reverencing God for his person and his position. No fear of God, no wisdom. Isaiah 33, you don't have to turn there, verses 5 and 6, he says, "The foundation of wisdom is fearing God. And out of that fear comes this treasure."
5: Yes.
3: He says, "The fear of the Lord," I like this phrase, "is the key."
5: Yes.
3: "That unlocks the door."
5: Yes.
3: "To this special treasure."
5: Yes.
3: "Called wisdom."
5: Yes.
3: To fear God means I go to him for knowledge. So I think this, but God says that. But my way is not his way. I think that, I want that, but he says this: what you do determines whether you fear him, regardless, here it is, of how you feel.
5: Yes.
3: You're driving down the highway at 80 miles an hour. All of a sudden in your rearview mirror, you notice a police car. The policeman's presence has produced a healthy respect for the law. The law says 70 miles an hour, but you insist on doing your thing, which is 80. So you become a law unto yourself until the presence of the police car shows up. When his presence shows up, you adjust to the law because you respect his authority. You may not like his authority. You may not want his authority. You may even be rebellious against his authority, but you respect it. So you adjust to it even though you want to go faster, simply because he was there. Many of us are living our own lives. You know why we're living our own lives? Because God is nowhere in sight. No, we don't respect him. Because if we respected him, we would have adjusted something. People do this all the time with church. They say, "Well, we can't do that. We on church property. We in church. How you gonna be acting like that at church?" But then it's okay when we leave the property. Because in our minds, the police car was on the premises. It did not exist when we left the parking lot. But the fear of God says that God is my reference point wherever I am, because my body is the temple of the living God. So wherever I go, he goes. And so I'm going to adjust to him. How do you know what the policemen want you to drive? It's written. Ooh. But you know what the policeman wants you to do because it is written. One way, 65 miles an hour, 40 miles an hour. You know, no right turn here. It's written. But what we tend to do is see it written then look for him. And if we can't see him, we skip what is written. Has anybody ever looked for the policeman after having seen what was written? Then because we didn't see him, disobey what was written, and he show up out of nowhere. That ever happened to anybody other than me? The reverencing of God, the fear of God, is the starting place for wisdom. So the reason many of us, and probably all of us in various levels at various times, have had this series of bad decisions is that God was not allowed to be there as a way of life. He could be there on Sunday when I was on premises, when I was at the police station. When I was at the station, he could be there. But when I leave the station, I do my thing. So you don't even get started down the road called wisdom. Wisdom is that thing that God gives that gives you a higher perspective, like going up in an airplane. God sees the big picture. True wisdom only comes from God. I want to show you a passage of scripture that lays it out. Just hold your finger here and turn to Job chapter 28. Job chapter 28. Let me read beginning with verse 12. But where can wisdom be found? And where is the place of understanding? Man does not know its value, nor is it found in the land of the living. All right, let me stop right there. You can't find wisdom in the creation. In the land of the living, you cannot locate it. You're not even smart enough to be wise on your own, because you are in the land of the living. The deep says, it's not in me. The seas and the ocean says, don't come looking here. We ain't got it. The sea says, it's not with me. Pure gold cannot be given in exchange for it. You can't buy it. Talking about saving some money. You can't buy wisdom. It's not for sale. He says it cannot be valued in the gold of Ophir. In other words, it is so valuable that you can't even come up with the wealth to pay for it. He says in verse 17, gold or glass cannot equal it, nor can it be exchanged for articles of fine gold. Verse 20, where then does wisdom come from? And where is the place of understanding? It is hidden from the eyes of all living. It's concealed from the birds of the sky. Verse 20, God understands its way. God knows where it is. And he knows its place. And he looks to the ends of the earth and sees everything under the heavens. Verse 28, and to man he said, behold, the fear of the Lord, that is wisdom. And to depart from evil is understanding. You can't find it in the land of the living. You cannot find it in the land of the living. You cannot find it in the land of the living. Wisdom is not available unless it is derived from God. Now, you either gonna believe that or you gonna reject that. But hopefully you made enough bad decisions to try it. Many of us are spending all our time trying to make good decisions from the wrong sources. We talking to the wrong people, reading the wrong books, watching the wrong shows, listening to the wrong commentators, trying to find wisdom in the land of the living. You can't do it. It's impossible.
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4: 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I'll repeat that contact information for you after the second part of today's message. Here's Dr. Evans with more on the blessing of spiritual wisdom.
3: What then are the benefits? What happens if I take this route to wisdom, that I decide to find out what God says on a subject, right? And I'm going to have to dig a little bit for that. Result number one. He says in chapter 1, verse 7 of Proverbs, the fear of the Lord is the beginning of knowledge. And the knowledge he's referring to in chapter 2, verse 5, the discovery of the knowledge of God. Yes. The first thing you get when you start with the fear of God is intimate information from God. You get to know what God knows. God is now free to share his secrets with you. The secrets of the Lord are for those who fear him. God will start whispering to you because he knows you're taking him seriously. So now he doesn't mind talking to you. And once there is no fear of God, he does not share his secrets. Here's how it works. From his written revelation, you will get knowledge. God will give you knowledge from this book. Here's how you do it. When you're faced with an issue in life, you get a Bible concordance. Or maybe, let me give you another resource. Every family should have one. A Bible dictionary. You say to God, God, I'm having a problem with money. So what you look up is words that relate to money, finance, money, any of those words. And yes, it's going to take you a minute and it'll show you all the major verses, all the major concepts related to money. Because a lot of us here think we need more money.
5: Yeah.
3: When what we need is wisdom for the money we have. See, a lot of us are in debt, not because we didn't have enough money. We didn't have wisdom for spending it, using it, saving it. We didn't have wisdom. Because you took out the time to get the knowledge from his word, he will then give you the Holy Spirit to give you the understanding of how to apply it. The result of knowing God, he says, is a less problematic life. Life got a lot of problems, right? The issue is not that you have problems. The issue is that problems have you. See, in this world, you will have tribulation. So I'm not even about to promise you, oh, get wisdom and there are no problems. What I'm saying is when you get wisdom, you handle the problems don't handle you. That's why he says in chapter 3, verse 2, for the length of days and years of life and peace they will add to you. Anybody here need peace? You wake up to turmoil. He says, wisdom will bring you peace. Look at verse 24. He says in the same chapter, and when you lie down, you will not be afraid. When you lie down, your sleep will be sweet. Ooh. See, bad decisions can keep you up at night. Bad decisions can have you tossing and turning. He said, but when you learn wisdom's way, he says, you sleep sweet. Ain't nothing like a sweet night of sleep. Where you're not tossing and turning and twisting. And the Colossians 1, 9 and 10 says, you'll have a productive life. You won't waste your life. Young people, you got the opportunity to not waste years. Just live years, 25 years, just waste it. Let me show you my last scripture. James chapter 3, verse 13. Who among you is wise? And understanding, let him show by his good behavior his deeds in the gentleness of wisdom. But if you have bitter jealousy, selfish ambition in your heart, you are arrogant and you lie against the truth. This wisdom is not that which comes down from above, but is earthly, natural, demonic. For where jealousy and selfish ambition exist, there is disorder and every evil thing. But the wisdom from above is pure, peaceable, gentle, reasonable, full of mercy, good fruits, unwavering, without hypocrisy, and the seed whose fruit is righteousness is sown in peace by those who make peace. Now, here's what I want to point out. He says, you have two choices. You can get the wisdom from above, the one we've been talking about, or he says, you can get earthly wisdom. And guess what he calls earthly wisdom? He says, and it is demonic. So the wisdom you're getting from your friends that contradicts the wisdom from above is wisdom from hell, demonic. A lot of us go to church on Sunday and live our lives by hell on Monday.
6: Yes.
3: Because we get the wisdom of this age, which God says is foolishness. The wisdom of man separated from God is foolishness. But we like it because everybody else doing it, everybody else thinking it, everybody else going that way. It must be right. There is a way that seemeth right to man. But the Bible says when it comes to its conclusion, it's death. Now, let me tell you where most of our problem is. Just turn, flip back a page to James chapter 1. Here's the final blessing of wisdom. Verse 5, if any man lacks wisdom, let him ask of God, who gives to all men generously and without reproach, and it will be given to him. This is a passage in the context of a trial. You're going through a trial and you need to know what to do. But let him ask in faith without any doubting, for the one who doubts is like the surf of the sea driven and tossed by the wind. For let not that man expect that he will receive anything from the Lord, being a double-minded man, unstable in all his ways. All right? Now, even if you didn't hear anything else in the sermon, hear this. Burger King says, have it your way. God says, not with me. Most of us are double-minded. Double, two, mind, think. To think two ways at the same time. We come to church for the wisdom from above. We go back out of church and get the wisdom from below. And we mix them. When you integrate wisdom from above with wisdom from below, God says, let not that man expect to receive anything from me. I'm not going to integrate my ways with your ways, my thoughts with your thoughts. You can have mine. You can have theirs. You can't have ours together. Suppose a policeman pulled you over and you say, but my friend said I could go 80. Yeah. My boss told me I could drive 80. That would be an irrelevant conversation because they're not the authority when it comes to the law of the land. On those rare occasions when I pull up to McDonald's, I'm asked a question. Do you want a supersize? Do you just want a regular? Or with a little bit more investment, we can have this big thing of fries, this big thing of drink. With a little bit more, you get so much more. God is offering you the opportunity to supersize it. With just a little bit more investment, you get so much more, God. You get to make good decisions for the rest of your life. And guess what else you get? Here it is. Guess what else you get? You get the years that the locusts have taken away.
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0: 105.7 FM KHCB with Kurt. Good morning. Great to have you with us on this Tuesday. I'm in for Colin Lambert. Well, I want to be the first to wish you a very Merry Christmas. In July, that is. Christmas in July is coming up this Friday and Saturday. We need a breath of fresh air around here, and hopefully it's cool air. A couple of days of your favorite Christmas music. So take a break from the summer heats. Enjoy some Christmas music without the hustle and bustle of the holidays. And, of course, the true message of Christmas, never lost around here, kicks off on Friday. KHCB, we're glad you're part of our family. Draw closer to Jesus with us.
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1: Brenda was in charge of her church's daycare center. Recently, one of the mothers dropped in to say that under absolutely no circumstances was the child's father allowed to take the child home. The mother was very adamant and clear. Not knowing how to proceed, Brenda called us at the Christian Law Association. Our attorneys advised her that it's an extremely serious matter to withhold children from their parents. 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
0: 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I have so enjoyed spending time with you, filling in for Colin. My name's Kurt. Let's see, Psalm 37, I want to leave you with scripture here today. Starting at verse 3. Trust in the Lord and do good. Dwell in the land and cultivate faithfulness. 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Trust also in Him, and He will do it. There's some verses to chew on here today, so let's do some chewing. What do you say? 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
6: It's 79 and partly cloudy. Wind is from the west-northwest at 5 to 10 miles per hour. Today, clear with a high around 102. Tonight, clear with a low in the low 80s. Then tomorrow, clear with a high around 105. Tomorrow night, clear with a low in the low 80s. It's 79 and partly cloudy.

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1: So following God, becoming a Christian, a follower of the way, as they were called in the book of Acts, is something that is a continual journey. It's a continual flow in a river.

This is Ben Young, senior pastor of Second Baptist Church. Our goal has always been to win people to Jesus Christ, walk alongside of them, and then worship together. I've met so many people over the years whose lives have been changed by the simple truth of the grace of God. It's amazing how God's truth moves through the hearts of those that hear His word. And I don't believe that you're here today by accident. It's my hope and prayer that this message will meet you right where you are. I like to ask questions, as you know. Questions are very important to me. Answers are also important, but I kind of have an inquisitive mind. So I like to ask a lot of questions. That's just, I don't know, that's the way God has wired me. He designed me that way. And there's some questions that you have that are interesting, and some questions you have that are not so interesting. There's some questions that we have, that people have, that kind of make you want to go, You know what I mean? Can you say that with me? Here's some of those questions. Here's a question. Why is it that grape nut cereal is called that when it contains neither grapes nor nuts? If Jimmy cracks corn and no one cares, why is there a song about him? Just say it. Why is it called a drive-thru if you have to stop? You ever thought about that? Why does mineral water that has trickled through mountains for centuries go out of date next year? So today we're going to look at some more questions that make you go, But these are questions on a much deeper level because they still deal with that whole issue of an attempt to control God, an attempt to play, let's make a deal with God, to work out our own deal. Is that possible through comparative morality? There's another option that we often try that also fails or falls short. Romans chapter 2 is the passage that we're going to look at today as we continue our journey through Romans. Romans 2, 17 following will be on the screen in front of you. So Paul writes here, focuses his attention on the Jews and asking questions that make you go, Here we go. He says, now, you, if you call yourself a Jew, if you rely on the law and boast in God, if you know his will and approve of what is superior because you are instructed by the law, if you're convinced that you're a guide for the blind, a light for those who are in the dark, an instructor of the foolish, a teacher of little children, because you have in the law the embodiment of knowledge and truth, you then who teach others, do you not teach yourself? You who preach against stealing, do you steal? You say that people should not commit adultery. Do you commit adultery? You who abhor idols, do you rob temples? You who boast in the law, do you dishonor God by breaking the law? As it is written, God's name is blasphemed among the Gentiles because of you. In the first chapter of Romans, Romans 1:18, Paul is saying, listen, God has revealed himself to everyone. No one has an excuse. We take this knowledge of God, we suppress it, we run from God because we want to do our own thing. Many times God lets us do our own thing and we see this downward spiral in our lives. We saw there are people who were kind of more in a church context who consider themselves to be pretty religious or pretty moral. And they're trying to control God with their comparative morality. Now he's dealing with the religious folks. He's talking to these Jewish Christians. If he was here today, I think Paul would be talking to us. He's saying, hey, listen, you've got so many advantages. He said, you call yourself a Jew. You call yourself a Christian. You have scripture. You have this knowledge. You know how to instruct others. Maybe you grew up in a church. You grew up in a Christian school or some type of religious environment. He would say, you have all these advantages, all of this truth. You even have Christian radio and Christian movies. Wow. Okay. So you have all this stuff. All these advantages, but what difference is it making in your life? Are you just kind of making these professions about who you are and what you have? Or is it really authentic in your life? And then he said, basically, because
You're saying this, here's the law, here's what scripture says, but you're doing this and you're doing this consistently, you're doing this without being convicted by God, basically says you're blaspheming the name of God among these Gentiles, these new folks who've just gotten into the church, who've just gotten into relationship with God. You're making God look bad. You're blaspheming his name. Well, what does that mean? Well, I like to think of a story about a yellow lab. For years, my family had a yellow lab, and we called this yellow lab Minnie. She was a really miniature yellow lab. A hunting dog, I'm sure, naturally, that's what labs are, but she never hunted. Spent most of her time, 98% of her days, indoors. But sometimes, wild hair, we'd let Minnie go outside in the backyard. She'd go outside in the backyard and have herself a great time and mess around, do whatever she did back there, you know, dreaming of getting a squirrel or bird. Never happened. And she would come inside. I'd go, great. You know, she'd be at the back door, we'd let Minnie inside, and everything's great. She looks great. And then she kind of would trot upstairs, kind of had some kind of whitish gray carpet. And then we would look right behind where Minnie had climbed up the stairs. Muddy paw tracks. Oh, but she looked so clean on the outside, but she just had these muddy paw tracks that she was leaving behind. That's what he's saying in this passage. He's saying, listen, if you're saying one thing and doing another, you are making these muddy paw tracks. You're dragging God's name through the mud by the way you are inauthentically living a Christian life. So the question that he is asking here in the first part of this passage, the question that makes you want to go, is this, is what's more important, what you profess or what you practice? What you profess, what you proclaim, or what you practice? What's more important, what you say or what you actually do? Now apply that to however you want to in your life. Apply that to your job, to what's going on right now. What's more important in your job? What you say you're going to do? Yeah, I'm going to get that back to you. I will make that. What you say you're going to do, what you do. In your relationships, well, I know I need to work on this aspect, and I'm going to do it, but you don't. Well, I know I need to get in shape. I know I do. I know the doctor, and I've got this plan, and I saw this late night video of a guy. I know I need to consolidate my debts right now. It's really dragging me down. I've got to deal with my finances, and I read this book, and I got this, but nothing. What's more important? What you say or what you do? That's the question he's asking. I think about, 17, 18 years ago, maybe longer. I remember hearing about this company kind of outside of Houston. And this is a company, business company, and they were kind of leading with the fact that they have a Christian business and they're going to do things the way Jesus does things. And they were doing things, and they were successful, and I met with them, but something just didn't seem right. It didn't seem right. And as it played out, things were not right there. It just didn't seem like their business dealings were all that ethical. It's not bad to profess at all, hey, this is who I am. I am a Christian. It's not bad at all. If you want to, put a cross or a fish on your business card. But I would prefer, or I would recommend, to just live it out and let people see it. Let people see it by the way you handle your clients, you handle your company with integrity, by the way you treat other people with integrity, and by your character. And when there's time to make that verbal profession, of course you do that. You don't back down. We're not ashamed. But we live it out. I would rather say, hey, I'm a businessman, I'm a businesswoman who is a Christian rather than a Christian businesswoman. Or I am a doctor who is a Christian. Or I'm a therapist who is a Christian. I'm a teacher who is a Christian. I'm a barista who is a Christian, not a Christian barista. Praise the Lord, kind of give you a shot of us. No, I just, that's just me. It's me.
He's saying these folks here that he's talking about in this church in Rome, they have the profession, they have all of these advantages, all of the religious trinkets, they have the law, the truth, they know God's will, but they're really not living it out. They're not living it out. It's the people who say this and do this and wear the bling and all that, but they're just not living it out. Now again, hear me, I'm not here to lay down, and neither does Paul in Romans, some type of legalistic, sinless perfectionism, performance-based Christianity or spirituality. That's not what Romans teaches. So at all times, no one here is a perfect, you know, Christian, or no one here is always living it out in every aspect of your life. But there has to be some consistency there, some integrity there, some, you know, some brokenness and humility in this process. These folks didn't have it here, and that's what Paul is jamming them with in this passage. He goes on to give an example here, okay? In verses 25 to 29. And the

Abraham that marked them out as people of the covenant. So when you see that word in this passage, something you could overlay there would simply be the word baptism or church membership or a denomination. I'm a Catholic. You know, being a Catholic has value if you observe the law, you know, but so then if you are not Catholic, keep the law, or, you know, baptism. Baptism has value if you observe the law. But the one who is not baptized physically yet obeys the law will condemn those who have been baptized. Does that make sense? So you can overlay that. That's the point that he's getting at. Then he goes to verse 28. He says, a person is not a Jew, is not only who is one only outwardly, nor is circumcision, baptism, merely outward and physical. No, a person is a Jew who is one inwardly, and circumcision is a circumcision of the heart, by the Spirit, not by the written code. Such a person's praise is not from other people, but from God. What is he talking about? He's talking about ritualistic externals. He's saying this group of Christians within the church in Rome were depending upon their ritualistic ceremonies, in this case, circumcision. And our application today, maybe you're depending upon the fact that you were, you know, sprinkled as a baby, or you were baptized, or you're a member of this church, or you call yourself a Methodist or a Baptist or a Catholic or a Pentecostal, or your grandparents. My mom was a God-fearing woman, and you're hoping that somehow, some way, you're going to inherit her spirituality. So you're relying on externals, labels, or a ritual to make you right with God. To say, hey, I'm okay, I've checked the box. Now notice what he is not saying. He's not saying that ceremonies are unimportant. I mean, Paul talks time and time again. Jesus talked about him. All the disciples talked about him. Throughout the history of the church, there's a great emphasis on baptism. There's a great emphasis on the Lord's Supper, the Eucharist, communion. There's a great emphasis on these liturgies and these means of grace, if you would. But I think what he's saying is, if you don't enter into a baptismal experience, if you don't enter into taking the Lord's Supper, then you're simply getting wet or drinking some stale grape juice or some bad wine. He's saying there has to be a heart connection in that event. There has to be the dimension of the Spirit, where I'm approaching this as something that God has laid out for me to symbolically say, this is what he has done, and now I'm entering into this event, this time. I'm eating this bread, I'm drinking this cup symbolically, but also there's a real spiritual moment where I'm feeding on Christ himself as my strength. So rituals are important. But the sad thing is that these folks had the ritual without the relationship. They had the ritual without the relationship. They had the ritual without the living reality. When you commit your life to God, when you have what was called back in the 70s, I guess, a born-again experience, it's like jumping in a river. So a relationship with God is like a living reality, and a river takes you somewhere. A river has a current, it has a flow to it. So following God, becoming a Christian, a follower of the way, as they were called in the book of Acts, is something that is a continual journey. It's a continual flow in a river. It's not a one-time event. I said this, I did this, I checked the box, I went through the ritual, now look at me, I have this label, I'm in. There's always this process of growing and developing and depending upon God to work in your life. So the question he's asking here, the question that makes you want to go, is what's more important? What's on the outside or what's on the inside? What people can see, or what only God can see in your heart. We're Christians. You're a Christ follower, not by something outward, but by something that happens inside of you.
And hopefully what is happening inside of you will have an authentic expression of things that are happening.

0: happening outside of you in your externals, in your lives, in the marketplace, in your job, in your career, in your school, in your activities, in your relationships, that internal reality. The Spirit will make himself known through you. Through you. It's interesting. There's always this dynamic tension. And I see that tension really in this the book of Romans. The thing I like about Romans is it's so logical. Boom, boom, boom, boom, boom. The chapters, his argumentation is brilliant. He asks all these questions that make you go, and questions that make you go, whoa. All the way through the book, he does that. He imagines the persons that he's debating with and arguing with. And here in chapter 2, though, he kind of does something. He kind of takes a couple of turns away from his point. His big point in chapters 1 and chapters 2 and chapters 3 is that no one gets it. We are all desperately in need of God, hopelessly empty without him, and we really, really need to come to that conclusion that we're really sick, really separated, so we'll reach out to God and trust in his grace. That's the point he's making. But in chapter 2, he's been sliding in some points that he'll come back to in Romans 6. I don't know why he did that, Paul, but he was Paul and did write the Bible, so I'm not going to argue. In these passages, it's like he kind of comes back and says, what? Your works are important. The way you live your life is really important. He's going to hit that again in Romans 6 and in Romans 8 and especially in Romans 12. Come on down the road. But right here, he's hitting it again. He's saying comparative morality is not going to cut it. You know, this external inherited, you know, spirituality and labels and denominational labels, and I did this ritual. If that's what you're depending upon, that's not going to cut it. One of the guys that I like to quote a lot is a guy by the name of Soren Kierkegaard. And I really like Kierkegaard, and he's easy to quote, but the brother is difficult to read. Kierkegaard is known as the father of existentialism. So existentialism in the last 150 years has had mammoth impact upon our culture. Okay, mammoth impact upon the way we organize our life, our thought processes, movies, arts, poetry, music, you name it. The school of philosophy that he kind of accidentally started has had massive impact, massive impact. Now, what some people don't know is that Kierkegaard was actually a Christian. And his whole project, his whole philosophy was fueled by this anger he had at the Danish church. He was born in Denmark at around 1813. He was the last child of 7 kids in his family. He had a lot of suffering in his background. But to be born in Denmark is to be a Christian. So if you were born a Dane, you were automatically a Christian. There wasn't a separation of church and state. So to be Danish is to be a Christian. To be a Christian is to be Danish. That was one in the same thing. That made Kierkegaard really upset because you had this type of rationalistic Christianity that was all in the mind and all in the head, okay? And he said, you know, being a Christian is not something you can inherit. It's not an agreement to a bunch of propositions. He's saying being a Christian is an individual, passionate relationship with the living God who has revealed himself to us in the ultimate paradox that is Jesus Christ. So he's like, being a Christian is something you have to come to terms with on your own. You have got to make a commitment to this Christ. Even though you don't understand everything, even though there are a lot of certainties, you need to commit to him. And then once you commit to him, you get in that river, there's a flow. So he would talk about the whole process of being and becoming. And then the atheist would pick that up years later, whole nother deal. But he would talk about how once you're a Christian, there's always that process of growing with God. There's always that process of choosing to believe in him and continue in that relationship. And we do so many times, as he talked about, it was the title of one of his books, with fear and trembling. With fear and trembling. So I like what Kierkegaard was trying to do. I like his influence that he has had upon some branches of the church many years later. that our relationship with God in Christ is a passionate, ongoing relationship. It's not about externals or being born an American or being born into a particular denomination or being a Baptist or even a Baptist preacher's kid. It's not going to get it there for you. So how do we play that out? How does that go into practice in our life? Let's do this. Let's just pray a simple prayer. Just pray a simple prayer. Pray it today. Pray it tonight. Pray when you wake up in the morning. Pray the simple prayer. Just say, God, help me to live inside out. Is that simple? God, help me to live inside out. So God, during our time together, probably has brought something up to your mind, or maybe it came up in your mind as we've been talking, maybe during the singing, and there's something going on the inside of you that you need to deal with that's going to have an external effect in the real world and where you live. And ask God to help you to do that. Say, God, help me to live inside out. Inside out. I want to be in the flow of what you're doing and my job and my relationships at school. I want to be in that river, in that flow, with that passionate commitment to you.
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2: 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Illumination Station from John 8:12, Jesus, the Light of the World. That is the theme of VBS at Greens Point Baptist, July 20th through the 24th in the evenings at 6 p.m. for children and adults. Youth are invited to the Youth Praise Night on Friday, July 24th at 6:30 p.m. at the Grace Center in Richmond, and it will be an evening of praise with Eddie James. It's free, and you're invited to attend. 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The Youth Praise Night, Friday, July 24th, beginning at 6:30 p.m. at the Grace Center at 7308 Cortez Road in Richmond. A back-to-school initiative will be held at the Windsor Village United Methodist Church, and that will take place July 25th from 9 a.m. until noon. It will be at the Kingdom Builders Center at 6011 West Orem Drive in Houston. And this is a free community event to help students and families prepare for a successful school year. 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Windsor Village United Methodist hosting the Back to School Initiative July 25th from 9 a.m. until noon. You've heard a page from the community calendar. 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Announcements on the calendar do not constitute an endorsement of the event or organization by KHCB, helping you draw closer to Jesus Christ.
3: 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Good morning. I'm Brian. And as I'm sure you know, there's lots of debate in the world today about the role of women in society and in the home. Well, stay tuned as Nancy DeMoss Wolgamuth talks with Mary Cassian about how God created women to receive and respond. What exactly does that mean? 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
4: You wouldn't ask your auto mechanic to do your brain surgery, but Dr. Tony Evans says many of us seek help every day from people who don't know what they're talking about, even when the ultimate authority lives right inside us. He'll explain as we spend 2 minutes with Tony.
5: Jesus says, I am the Alpha and the Omega. I want to be the sum total of your knowledge base. And he says in Colossians chapter 2, verse 3, that this knowledge base involves all knowledge and all wisdom. But because even Christians do not believe that the allness of God, Alpha and Omega, and all the letters in between are covered by him, they run to human wisdom to address life's issues. They go to what their friends think, what the media thinks, what the institutions think. And we go to the world to get our knowledge, sprinkle a little Jesus on it in church, and somehow thinks that sanctifies the human wisdom that we have bought into that is destroying lives, families, nations, and civilizations. Because when you abdicate the knowledge of God for the knowledge of man, you will wind up where man will take you. That's how they wind up with abortion. That's how they wind up with same-sex marriage. That's how they wind up with racism. That's how they wind up with all of the other isms that will become wasms when Jesus comes back.
4: And when that day comes, are you 100% sure you'll have an eternal home in heaven? Visit TonyEvans.org. Click on the top menu and follow the Jesus link. He'll explain how you can have that absolute assurance and describe the amazing difference it'll make in your life. Then join us next time for 2 Minutes with Tony.
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7: Women were created to receive and respond. 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
7: 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I would sure love to see you there. Now here's Mary.
8: I want you to think about the last really great conversation you had where someone said something and you actually heard it, let it land, turned it over, and then gave something back. And then they did the same with what you gave them, and it just went somewhere good. Those conversations are rare, aren't they? They're great because someone decides to actually receive what is being said, to be fully present, fully attentive, and then to respond thoughtfully and genuinely. And here's what I want to suggest to you today. That dynamic, receive and respond, isn't just the secret to good conversation. It's woven into the very design of womanhood. And I know that might immediately raise some questions for you, maybe some flags, because in a culture that's told women to take up space and to never let anyone define them, the idea of being a receiver or a responder sounds like it might be diminishing, maybe even dangerous, like you're giving something away. But stay with me, because I think what we're going to discover today is that receiving and responding is not weakness, it's not passivity, it's not code for being a doormat. It is, in fact, one of the most powerful expressions of what it means to be a woman. So today we're picking up on the next thread in our series, What is a Woman? And so far we've established that a woman is God's living masterpiece, handcrafted in His image, intentionally created female, fashioned with softness and relational beauty. And today we're going to add the next phrase, to receive and respond. In Genesis 2:18, God looks at the man that He has just made and says something remarkable. He says, "It is not good for man to be alone. I will make a helper corresponding to him." A helper, that's how God identifies woman at the very moment of her creation. And the Hebrew word is ezer. And if you look at how it's used throughout the Old Testament, you'll find something fascinating. It's most often used of God Himself. Psalm 33:20 says, "Our soul waits for the Lord. He is our help and our shield." Now, helper isn't a word for someone secondary or subordinate. This is the word that you use when someone brings you what you cannot supply for yourself. Essential partnership, indispensable aid. But here's the question. How does helping actually work? What's the first requirement for being a good helper? You have to receive. You have to understand what's needed before you can meet that need. You have to be attuned to the situation, to the person, to the need at hand. Otherwise, you can't properly respond. And this is why receiving isn't passive or secondary action. Receiving is actually the first movement of every act of genuine help. Before the Proverbs 31 woman stretched out her hands to the poor, she noticed them. She took in their need. Before a mother comforts a crying child, she registers the child's distress. Before a friend comes alongside someone in grief, she senses the weight of what her friend is carrying. Receiving is the first movement of helping. And God built it into woman from the very beginning. God wrote the truth about womanhood into your body before He wrote it anywhere else. Now, I want to take a moment with this because I find it breathtakingly beautiful. Your physical design as a woman is a design for receiving. You're built to receive a husband in the one flesh union of marriage, that most intimate of all human exchanges. You have a womb, a receptacle that cushions, holds, and sustains new life. You have the shape of someone designed to enfold another being, wider hips, a curved frame, arms made for holding close. Receptivity is not incidental to what you are, it's structural, it's biological. It's God's first message about womanhood written in your very body. And nowhere is this receptivity more vividly displayed than in the womb. Now, consider what the womb actually does. It's not passive. It's actually one of the most remarkably active environments in the human body. A woman's body doesn't just wait idly. It prepares week by week, month by month, creating a welcoming space. It receives new life and then devotes everything it has to nurture that life into being. And that's the picture of what receiving looks like in the deepest sense. It's not just saying yes and stepping aside. It's saying yes and then engaging every resource you have to steward, support, and sustain what's been entrusted to you. Your body is the first teacher of this truth. But before I go any further, I need to say something really important here. Some of you are not mothers. Some of you never will be, or the door has closed, perhaps painfully so. I want to be crystal clear. This physical reality is a picture of something that applies to every woman, regardless of whether she ever carries a biological child. The posture of receiving, the openness, the active attentiveness, the willingness to welcome and nurture life, that's a disposition of the feminine soul, and it shows up in a thousand ways that have nothing to do with pregnancy. It's woven through you, and God put it there on purpose. So I want to push back on the idea that receiving is passive, because I think this is where a lot of women trip up. We hear receive and we picture someone who just sits there, who nods along, who doesn't engage, who contributes nothing, who simply absorbs. But that's not what receiving actually is. Think about what it takes to receive a difficult piece of feedback from someone who loves you. Real receiving means you have to quiet the defensiveness. You have to actually hear the words, not the version you've already started arguing with in your head. You have to hold it up to reality and honestly ask, is this true? And you might need to sit with it and ask clarifying questions or consider if there's any merit to it. You might need the humility to say, you know what? You're right. That's not passive. That takes more courage than most people ever muster. James 1:21 uses this language of reception in one of the most important spiritual contexts there is. James says, therefore, ridding yourselves of all moral filth and the evil that is so prevalent, in humility receive the implanted word which is able to save your souls. It's a striking image. James pairs the humility of receiving with the hard work of clearing out whatever would prevent it. The word of God is to be received, planted like a seed into the ready soil of a heart that is genuinely open. And when it's truly received, it doesn't just sit there, it takes root, it grows, it produces fruit. And think about that for a moment. The womb and the word operate by the same principle. What's received is transformed into life. And this is the picture of the church herself. She receives Christ's love, Christ's sacrifice and provision, and responds in devotion and obedience. And the church is the ultimate receiver. And as women, we image that posture in a unique and beautiful way because it's been built into our design. Reception does not diminish us. It's the posture that enables us to flourish. It's how we become filled with Christ, with His word, with His life. You show the watching world what it looks like to be open rather than guarded, filled rather than self-sufficient, welcoming rather than withholding. Now let's talk about the other half of this, responding. If receiving is about capacity, the ability to take something in, responding is about inclination. It's the direction your heart naturally leans. And God built into woman an amenable spirit, a heart bent toward yes. Now, the word amenable doesn't come up much in everyday conversation, so let me unpack it for you. Amenable means open rather than closed, soft rather than resistant, willing rather than defensive. It's not the same as having no convictions or no backbone. It's a fundamental orientation of the heart that leads you towards engagement rather than withdrawal, towards yes rather than a reflexive, resistant no. Think about the moment in Genesis 2 when God brings the woman to the man. God has formed her. He's constructed this remarkable creature, and I love that Hebrew word, bana, an architectural word, a construction word, built from Adam's own bone and flesh. And God brings her to the man. And what does Adam do? He names her. Genesis 2:23 says, this one at last is bone of my bone and flesh of my flesh. This one will be called woman, for she was taken from man. And you know what? Scripture doesn't record a word of protest from the woman, not a single objection, which I find fascinating because let's be honest with each other here. If you heard that someone had unilaterally decided what your name was going to be, your first instinct might not be joy. It might be something like, excuse me, I think you forgot to ask. But here's what I think is happening in that silent moment. Eve responded exactly as God created her to respond, with delight, with openness, with a yes that was natural to her womanly design. She wasn't overruled. She was at home. He initiated, she responded. And together, in that exchange, they reflected the image of God, who is Himself a God of perfect giving and receiving, of perfect initiation and response within the eternal community of the Trinity. And that responsive disposition isn't weakness. It's the strength to perceive what's good and to say yes to it. Her default setting is openness, not defensiveness. And that disposition is what makes helping possible. A helper who won't respond, who resists every initiative and deflects every request, is not actually a helper at all. And this is also what gives us the clearest window into what Paul and Peter mean when they call on wives to submit to their husbands. That call in Ephesians chapter 5 and 1 Peter chapter 3, that isn't an external rule imposed from the outside. It's an invitation to live out what is already woven into feminine design. The willing, intelligent, self-directed yes of a wife to her husband mirrors the church's glad response to Christ. It's not a constraint placed on women from above. It's a design feature expressing itself in the context of marriage. And I want to get really practical here for a minute. Let me make this concrete. So a husband casts a vision for the family's direction, maybe a move, a financial decision, a shift in priorities. What does a wife who is genuinely receiving and responding look like? She doesn't shut it down before it's fully out of his mouth. She doesn't immediately list all the reasons it won't work. She receives it. She takes it seriously. She asks thoughtful questions. She prays about it. She brings her own perspective and wisdom to bear on it. And together, they work toward what God has for their family. Her receiving and responding doesn't eliminate her voice. It actually makes her voice more effective because it's offered in the spirit of partnership rather than competition. Or a friend calls, voice tight with something she's not quite saying. A woman who knows how to receive and respond doesn't fill the silence with her own words. She waits. She listens. She receives what's offered, and then she responds, not with a quick fix or a Bible verse fired like a dart, but with genuine engagement, with care, with wisdom. Or a child comes home from school quieter than usual. A mother who knows how to receive and respond doesn't pepper him with questions or immediately try to fix whatever's wrong. She creates space. She stays present. She waits for what's ready to surface, and then when it does, she's there. And in every case, receiving isn't about being told what to do. It's being attuned enough to perceive what's truly needed and wise enough to know how you can help meet it. You're not passive. You're perceptive. Proverbs 31 woman illustrates this perfectly. Before her hands ever reached out, she had already taken in what was needed. She noticed, she assessed, and then she responded with wisdom, with action, with purpose. That's the pattern. That's the design. Receive, then respond. Take in, then pour out. Notice, then act. Now, I have to be honest with you about something, because leaving this here would be incomplete, perhaps even dangerous. And here's the hard truth. Women are responders. It's woven into our nature. And that means we will respond to something. The question is not whether you will respond. You will. The real question is, what will you respond to? So let's go back to Eve for a moment. Stay with me here, because this matters more than it might first appear. Given everything we've just said about woman's responsive nature, Eve's story could easily be misread. You might hear it and you might conclude that the problem was that she was responsive. She should have been more guarded, more skeptical, more resistant, less responsive. But that's not the lesson. The problem wasn't that Eve was responsive. The problem was that she responded to the wrong voice. In Genesis 3, the serpent comes to her and says, "Did God really say?" Now, those were just a few little words, but they were precisely targeted. He knew Eve was a responder, that her heart was oriented toward openness. So he came to her with a question designed to make her responsive nature work against her. He twisted God's word. He created doubt where there had been certainty. He presented an alternate version of reality that appealed to her desire to be wise and to be good and to be fully alive. And Eve's responsive heart said yes, not to God, but to the serpent's lies. She was still doing what she was designed to do, singing harmony, you might say, but she was singing it to the wrong melody. And this is why your anchor matters so much. Your responsive heart is a gift, but gifts can be hijacked. A woman with a beautifully responsive heart who is not grounded in Scripture is a woman in serious danger, and she may not even feel it. Not because she's too responsive, but because she's navigating with a compass that hasn't been calibrated to true north. A woman saturated in Scripture develops an almost intuitive discernment, a sense for when something is off, not a closed, suspicious posture, but an openness that isn't naive, responsive without being reckless. Psalm 119:105, it's a familiar verse. It says, "Your word is a lamp to my feet and a light to my path." It doesn't just tell you where to put your next step. A lamp illuminates where things are leading before you get there. So immerse yourself in the Word, not as a duty, but because your beautiful, responsive heart needs truth to cling to. Read it, memorize it, meditate on it. And when you do, when your first response is to receive from God and to respond to Him, your responsive nature becomes everything He always intended it to be. So let's come back to where we started, that great conversation, the one where somebody truly listened, truly received what was said, and responded with genuine presence and wisdom. It was beautiful because it reflected what God built into the very fabric of human relationship and into the design of womanhood in a particular way. You are made to receive and respond, not as a limitation, not as a lesser thing, but as a gift. A capacity that enables you to help, to connect, to nurture, to be the kind of person in whom others find refuge, wisdom, and strength. And when you receive from God first, when His word is planted deep in you, when you respond to His voice before all other voices, this design becomes everything it was always meant to be. Not something that makes you vulnerable, but a strength. Not passivity, but perceptiveness. Not weakness, but the power of a life fully oriented toward the one who made it. From the very moment of her creation, God called woman helper, Ezer, essential, indispensable, with the capacity to receive and the inclination to respond. That's who you are, and it is a beautiful truth.
7: Amen. 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We can't wait to hear from you. Tomorrow, we're talking about another beautiful distinction of womanhood, something so ordinary that we forget it's utterly miraculous. Join Mary Cassian once again on Revive Our Hearts. But now let's listen as she gives us some closing things to think about related to the idea of the woman being created to be a helper fit for her husband. This is from a past True Woman conference.
9: The female was made for the male. Then the Lord God said, "It is not good that man should be alone. I will make a helper fit for him." Genesis 2:18. Now, this doesn't go over so well, does it? The idea of thinking that woman was created for man. But in 1 Corinthians 11:9, it says that this is the basis of a woman respecting the authority of her husband. And for most of us, that idea of being created for man sounds kind of negative because it seems to imply that it gives the men license to use and abuse women. But nothing could be further from the truth. And that's actually not the meaning of the text at all. Because in the Hebrew, that preposition for actually means direction. She was created towards or with reference to him or on account of him. She exists because he exists. She exists because he exists. His existence led to hers, and it didn't happen the other way around. And remember, keeping the imagery of Christ and the church in mind, you can see how this all makes sense. And our adverse reaction to the idea that we were created for man just serves to underline how very far we have fallen from our original created order. The female was also created to help the male, a helper fit for him. And I just want to address this because we talked about what that word means a little bit, but I want to address another part of that question. Because the fact that women were created to be a help to man doesn't mean that they were created to serve the selfish ends of men. What is it that woman was created to help the man do? And there's a clue in the qualifier, fit for him. So she's a helper fit for him. That means she is like opposite him, all right? She's like the counterpart, like an image in a mirror. And the term is unique here to Genesis. And it expresses that notion of complementarity. She's not exactly like him. She's like opposite him, and she's a helper alongside. And that alongside part is extremely important because the purpose of woman helping man isn't about exalting the man or serving him. It's not about him at all. Her help contributes to both of them alongside, together, achieving a greater and a nobler and an eternal purpose that is far bigger and more significant than their own existence. What does the woman help man do? She helps him image God and tell the gospel story.
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12: When I was 7, I contracted tuberculosis from a man who rented a room in our house. The disease left me unable to attend school for 2 years. A tutor came to help me several times a week, but I fell behind. When I was well enough to return to school, none of the public schools would take me, but the parochial school did. There I gained an interest in God and the Bible. I had to work hard to catch up. After I finished high school, my parents divorced, and Mom and I moved to California, where I joined the Air Force. My job was loading ammo on planes, not very practical for civilian life, so I transferred to jet mechanic school. I was sent to Châteauroux, France, south of Paris. I worked hard and performed my job so well I was promoted to staff sergeant and chosen to speak with a visiting senator. I chose not to re-enlist, planning to become a jet mechanic for the airlines. When that didn't work out, I moved to Florida to work with my stepfather. Because of his bad temper, I went to work with a carpet cleaning business. The owner told me about Jesus, and I received him as my savior. I met Sandy, and we married. When my plan to study music in college didn't work out, I went into business. Eventually, I helped start a business that is still prosperous. God had a plan for my life all along. And today, my son and his wife are missionaries in Romania. I'm Ron Kimmel. If the Son therefore shall make you free, ye shall be free indeed.
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7: It's 82 and partly cloudy. Wind is from the west at 5 to 10 miles per hour. Today, clear with a high around 102. Tonight, clear with a low in the low 80s. Then tomorrow, clear with a high around 105. Tomorrow night, clear with a low in the low 80s. It's 82 and partly cloudy.

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1: There are certain things that can only be taught through the difficult valley of challenge and struggles. 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There's certain things in life that nothing can teach you except pain itself.

0: 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Mark is founding pastor of New Life Community Church in Chicago. Today, as we move forward in our new series, Afterlife, we're continuing with a message we started yesterday about living with eternity in mind. And we're going to be diving into the revelation that pain brings to our lives. If you missed part one of the message, catch up online at boldsteps.org. Right now, let's jump into today's study from the book of John, chapter 11. Here's Mark Job.
1: Notice what it says in verse 21. Finally, when Jesus makes his way to Bethany with his disciples, now Lazarus has already been dead for 4 days now. Jesus makes his way to Bethany. Martha hears that he's coming, and so she leaves where she's at, and she runs to meet Jesus. And when she encounters Jesus in verse 21, she says, "Lord," Martha said, "if you had only been here, my brother would not have died. But I know even now that God will give you whatever you ask." Third point, if you're writing this down, I want you to understand that there are certain things that you learn in the process of pain and in the process of struggle that you can't learn any other way. Although Jesus knew that he was going to raise Lazarus from the dead, Jesus let Mary and Martha experience the death of their brother and the pain of losing someone they loved. Do you realize that it is the testing of your faith that makes you strong? James says, "Consider pure joy, my brothers, when you face trials of many kinds, knowing that the testing of your faith produces perseverance." How many of you have prayed sometimes, "Oh Lord, I want to be stronger in my faith. Oh Lord, I want to be more mature. Oh God, help me to be just, I want to be more Christ-like. I want to be more like God. I want my faith to be stronger than what it is because it's weak." How many of you have ever prayed prayers like that? You know what you're praying for? Trials. Some of you are saying, "I'm not going to pray that anymore." You're praying for trials. How do you think you get stronger faith? How do you think you become more like Jesus? How do you think you become more mature? You don't become more mature in a classroom. You become more mature when you face trials and difficulties that you overcome by the power of God, and you stay strong in the middle of it, and in the midst of your pain and your struggle and your tragedy and your hurt and your loneliness or whatever you're going through, you reach out to the presence of God and you hang on to God and you don't let go of God no matter how hard it is, and you keep clinging although you feel like you're a rag doll being thrown around, and you hang on until God breaks through. That's maturity. I've never found a person that's strong in God that has a deep-seated, strong-rooted faith that hasn't gone through a lot of trials and been tested in many ways. There are certain things that can only be taught through the difficult valley of challenge and struggles. There are certain things in life that you're not going to learn on the easy road. You're going to learn through death and sickness, through financial difficulty, through the trials of someone going through a tough time. There's certain things in life that nothing can teach you except pain itself. I believe that Jesus let Mary and Martha go through this because there were certain things that they weren't going to learn any other way. Martha said, "If you had only been here, my brother would not have died. But I know that even now God will give you whatever you ask." Verse 23, Jesus said to her, "Your brother will rise again." Martha answered, "I know he will rise again in the resurrection at the last day." And then Jesus said to her some of the most profound words in all of Scripture. Jesus said, listen to this, "I am the resurrection and the life. He who believes in me will live even though he dies. And whoever lives and believes in me will never die. Do you believe this?" Those are some profound words. What was Jesus saying? Jesus did not say, "I am the way to the resurrection." Jesus said, "I am the resurrection." You know what Jesus was saying? Jesus was saying this, "Martha, you need to believe in me and what I can do and what I bring. And when you believe in me, if you believe in me, then you will live even if your body dies, you will continue to live. And whoever lives and believes in me will never die. Do you believe this? Because if I'm the resurrection, then I've overcome death, and I've overcome disease, and I've overcome brokenness. And even if this life takes your life, you will continue to live in the afterlife if you believe in me. That's what Jesus is teaching. He was teaching the power of the resurrection. Now, here's what I want you to know today. Listen, every person here, you're going to experience death. The death of a mother, the death of a father, the death of a loved one. Eventually, you will experience your own death. I know for some people it's a depressing thing to talk about. But really, as a believer in Jesus Christ, it should be an exciting, celebratory thing to talk about. You should be understanding that death is the gateway into eternity because of the resurrection power of Jesus Christ. Number four. The heart of God is still moved by our pain, even when he knows the outcome. You know, D.L. Moody, the great evangelist that started the Moody Bible Institute downtown, he was speaking about death one day, and he said, someday you will read in the papers that D.L. Moody of East Northfield is dead. Don't believe a word of it. At that moment, I shall be more alive than I am now. I shall have gone up higher. That is all out of this old clay tenement into a house that is immortal. A body that death cannot touch, that sin cannot taint. A body fashioned like unto his glorious body. What D.L. Moody understood is that what we call death is really the passageway into life, glorious life. That's what D.L. Moody was talking about when he said that. But I want you to understand that even though God knows the outcome, it doesn't take away his heart of compassion. And notice, I love these verses found in verse 33. It says, and when Jesus saw her weeping, Jesus saw Martha and Mary weeping, and the Jews who had come along with her also weeping, he was deeply moved in his spirit and troubled. Where have you laid him? He asked. Come and see, Lord. They replied. Verse 35 is the shortest verse in all the Bible. There's no verse that's shorter, and there's no verse that's more powerful than verse 35. When I was a youngster, they had us memorize verses. I had to memorize verses, and sometimes people would say, hey, do you know a Bible verse in Sunday school? I always raise my hand real quickly because I knew this verse very well. If you don't know any Bible verse, I'm about to teach you a Bible verse today, okay? Some of you say my memory's really bad, I can't remember it. All right, I'm gonna teach you a Bible verse. From now on, from this day on, you will know an entire Bible verse. Here it is, ready? Jesus wept. Go ahead, say it out loud with me. You just quoted a Bible verse. The shortest verse in all of Scripture. But think about it. What powerful implications are here. The fact that the Son of God, Jesus, who knew that he was going to raise Lazarus from the dead, he's so touched by their pain. He's so moved by their suffering that although he knew that in a few minutes he would raise Lazarus from the dead, he is so moved by their suffering that Jesus himself weeps over their pain. I love that about the heart of God. Some of us look at God and we feel like, well, he knows everything. He knows the end. And if I suffer, it's no big deal to God. Jesus, now if I knew I was going to raise someone from the dead and people were crying, I think I'd kind of have a little bit of a smirk on my, I think, hey, don't worry, in a few minutes, watch, it's going to happen. I think I would be a little bit more like bouncy, like, hey, you're crying now, but don't worry, watch, this guy's going to pop up, watch, this is going to be amazing. Jesus looked at Martha and Mary, and he saw women that were deeply touched by the power of death and sin. And when the Bible says that Jesus wept, it doesn't mean that Jesus sniveled. It doesn't mean that Jesus teared up. It says that Jesus wept. The words used for Jesus wept means that Jesus was deeply moved to an extreme crying. He was the kind of crying that makes you shake. The kind of crying that you can't breathe. The kind of weep and sorrow that comes deep within. This was not he teared up. This was that Jesus wept over what he saw, deeply moved to his very being. Why was he weeping? Because he was sad over Lazarus' death? No, he was about to resurrect Lazarus. Why was he weeping? I believe he was weeping because he saw the results of death and sin in people's lives and how deeply it's affected us and how deeply it's marred us and torn us and how deeply people suffer. He cared about the pain in other people's lives. Now let me just give a side note on this. If you're close to the heart of God, if you walk close to God, you will have a heart of compassion for other people. You cannot be close to the heart of God without feeling deep compassion for people that are in pain and suffering. Jesus, the Son of God, wept over other people's suffering. Now, some of us need to be baptized afresh with compassion in our hearts for other people that are suffering. You know what keeps us from empathizing?

0: 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He'll be giving us the last point for today's Bold Steps message.
1: And then the Bible says, listen, the Bible says that Jesus wept in verse 35, then verse 36 says, then the Jews said, see how he loved him. But some said, could not he who opened the eyes of the blind have kept this man from dying? Jesus once more moved deeply, came to the tomb. It was a cave with a stone that was laid over it. Listen, I want to say that I believe that God needs to periodically baptize the church afresh with a new heart of compassion. I believe if we really saw the world around us like Jesus sees the world around us, we would do more about it. I believe that if we saw people the way Jesus sees people, we would roll up our sleeves and help out more. I believe that Jesus cared deeply and compassionately for people. He was moved by people's sorrow and brokenness. We cannot, listen to me, people of God, we cannot be a heartless church. The people of God, more than any others, need to feel compassion and brokenness for the broken world around us. We, as the people of God, need to understand pain better than anybody else understands pain and be moved by it because we have the heart of God. And lastly, number five, and I close with this, listen. Then Jesus said, take the stone away. And point number five is if you believe, you will see the glory of God manifest in both life and in death. Look what verse 39 says. Then Jesus walked over to Lazarus' tomb. And he said, take away the stone. But they said, Martha, the sister of the dead man, and I love that he's called the dead man, not Lazarus. They wanted to make sure you know this man was dead. Martha, the sister of the dead man, by this time she said, there's a bad odor, for he has been dead for 4 days. Now I wonder why Jesus waited for 4 days. But in doing a little research, I discovered that there was a Jewish superstition that believed that for the first 3 days, the soul would hang around the body of the dead man to see if the soul could re-enter the body of the dead man and somehow be resurrected. But after the third day, the Jewish people believed that the soul no longer hung around the body of the dead man and he was gone forever. I believe that Jesus waited 4 days because he wanted people to know this was no body entering. This was no soul that had found its body again. This was the miracle of the power of God that resurrected this man. That this had to be God that did it. So stay with me. I want you to catch this moment because it's a powerful moment. And so Jesus said, did I not tell you if you believe, you would see the glory of God? So they took away the stone. All the eyes are glued on Jesus as he rolls back the stone of this tomb. Many of them, I suppose, thought that Jesus was going to go into the tomb and hug the body and give his last goodbye since he wasn't there when Lazarus died. Some of them were saying, this is crazy. The body's already decomposing. There's going to be odor. This is bad news. But they watched Jesus, as he said, roll away the stone. And then while all eyes were on Jesus, the Bible says that Jesus looked up to the heavens and he said, Father, I thank you that you heard me. I knew that you always hear my prayer. But I said this for the benefit of the people that are standing here, that they may believe that you have sent me. Jesus is talking out loud so that people around him can hear his prayer to the Father and see something that they're about to see that's supernatural. Then, when he had said this,

0: Jesus looks at the tomb, whose stone has been rolled away now, and he simply says, "Lazarus, come out." Oh, I wish I could have been there. I wish I could have seen Martha and Mary's face. I wish I could have seen the crowd as Jesus points to the tomb, and some people think he's gone nuts. His grief has overwhelmed him. But what they didn't know is that when the Son of God, who has had no beginning and who has no end, the one who is unmatched in his power and might, the one who has never been touched by sin, the one that when he speaks, he opens the eyes of the blind, he makes the deaf to hear, the one that when he speaks, parts the waters from the earth, the one that they call the Messiah, Yeshua, Lamb of God, who had been predicted from hundreds of years past that he would come and bring salvation to humanity, the mighty Son of God, who has all power and all might, when he calls out your name, he calls it in resurrection power, undeniable power that makes things move and things come to life, that turns things around. When he says, "Lazarus, come forth," something happened in the tomb, it says. Verse 44, I love it. It says, the dead man came out. Now, you got to picture this in reality. He's been all wrapped up because they wrap people up in their death, like mummies, basically. They wrapped them up in clothes. When Jesus says, "Lazarus, come out," I think everybody watches. They hear some stirring inside. There's some gasp in the crowd. People are pointing. Little kids are hiding behind their mothers. People are rubbing Mary's back and Martha's back. Some people are saying, why does he get their hope up like this? This is just this uncalled for. And then suddenly, out of the tomb comes the dead man. Oh, he doesn't look like the walking dead people. No. He's wrapped up. But he's walking. I'm sure some people think he's a ghost. I'm sure some people think this could never happen. I'm sure that there's gasping and crying that are happening. But the Bible says the dead man came out. His hands and feet were wrapped with strips of linen and a cloth around his face. And Jesus said to them, "Take off the grave clothes and let him go." Now, here's what I want you to understand, because I believe there's a bigger story than just the resurrection of the dead. I believe that Jesus raises people from the dead, but I also believe that there's a lot of people that are spiritually dead that need to hear the resurrection power of Jesus Christ. I believe that there's people that are bound that need to hear, "Come out of your cave." I believe that there's people that are dead in their trespasses and sins, and you don't have spiritual life, that you need to hear the words of the resurrected Savior speak into your life and call you out of where you have been living to where you are going, and to take off your grave clothes and to start living for God now in a way that honors the King of Kings and the Lord of Lords with mighty power. Take off your grave clothes and start walking and living for God.
1: That's it. Take off your grave clothes.
2: Powerful, Mark.
1: Yeah, and some of you may feel like, "Pastor, I'm still in my grave clothes." And I hope that you've heard the voice of the Spirit of God, like Jesus called out to Lazarus, "Lazarus, come forth." And I hope that some of you are hearing the Spirit of God speaking to you right now, using your name and saying, "Come forth." I don't know what God is calling you out of, but I know what God is calling you into: a life with Him, a life of abundance, a life where you know God as your Father, a life where you walk in forgiveness, where you sense the joy of God, a life that is what you were engineered for. It's your destiny. And so I'm going to pray for you right now, because I believe that some of you are making decisions and hearing that still small voice calling you out. Father, I pray right now for that person that knows how they're living is not what you've called them to. They have the clothes of the old self. And today, Father, I pray that that volume of calling them will increase. I pray that they will hear your voice from inside of that tomb, calling them to a new life in you, calling them to follow you, calling them to walk with you. I pray, Father, that their ears would be opened. I pray that their heart will be quickened, and that today they will step out of that tomb and into life. I pray this in Jesus' name. Amen. Hey, if you've been listening to this message and you say, I need to know more about how to follow Jesus, we have a video on our website that can explain what it means to follow Jesus even more. And you can go to boldsteps.org and click on the link that says My Next Step. 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And we have some resources that can help you get going in your walk with God.
2: 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It's a game changer for one of the most important wins in your life. 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Thanks for joining us today. I'm Wayne Shepherd, inviting you to join us again tomorrow when Mark begins a series called Love Stops. We'll be exploring the transformative power of God's love, starting with a message called Love Stops for Hidden Pain. Don't miss it Wednesday on Bold Steps with Mark Jobe. 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
3: When life feels loud, God's Word still whispers the truth. 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For the Lord God is a sun and shield. The Lord gives grace and glory. No good thing does he withhold from those who walk uprightly. O Lord of hosts, how blessed is the man who trusts in you. We are KHCB.
4: 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Good morning. 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If you watched the game, you were among 1.5 billion people watching that match between Spain and Argentina. 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
5: 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He said in Ezekiel 17:24, I, the Lord, have spoken, and I will do it. 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

0: against God.
1: Welcome to Living Hope with Pastor Philip Miller. I'm Pastor Larry McCarthy. We're so glad you've joined us today for this series through the Sermon on the Mount. Now, Pastor Philip, some may ask, how is God going to bring his kingdom back if Satan and ourselves, and it looks like everything else, is standing against him?
2: Yeah, well, it is kind of a bleak beginning here, the way that opened up. And of course, it's true. You know, God made this world to be part, to be his kingdom, where he rules and reigns, where human flourishing and all of creation are thriving because we're under the rule of God. But then everything's been hijacked by Satan and by rebellious humanity like ourselves. And so everything's in a tailspin. But the good news is God didn't leave us in this mess, that his kingdom is being restored. That's why Jesus has come. I mean, Jesus is bringing the kingdom. And as we are believing in the Lord Jesus Christ, we're transferred from the kingdom of darkness into the kingdom of his beloved Son. And so there's kingdom progress being made as God is reestablishing his rule and reign through Jesus Christ. He's always been king. He always will be king.
1: That's
2: but
1: right.
2: Now that kingdom reign is being actually lived out, and it is happening in the real world through the people of God, through the church, as we live in the kingdom rule of God. So this is really a hopeful turn, and we're going to talk more about it today.
1: Stay tuned, beloved, because after the message, we're going to discuss some examples of how the church is actually participating with God to bring about his kingdom. But now, let's go to the pulpit of the Moody Church as we hear part two of the sermon, Your Kingdom Come. Grab your Bibles. We're in Matthew chapter 6, verses 9 through 13.
0: And we are being taught to pray, Your Kingdom Come, which means its absence. It must be missing. So the question is, where is it gone? Where is it gone? Where is the kingdom gone? Well, Jesus gives us the answer. The Bible gives us the answer. If you look at the story arc of the Bible, you will discover that the kingdom has been hijacked by rebels. The kingdom has been hijacked by rebels. In the beginning, God created the heavens and the earth, and there was perfect peace and harmony, and all things were right as God presided, enthroned as king and creator of all. But then came the rebellion. It started with the angels when Satan decided that he wanted to be God. And he led a rebellion against God and was eventually cast out of heaven. And ever since then, Satan has been hell-bent on warring against God, seeking to destroy all that God holds dear. His greatest success was when he convinced humanity, God's own image bearers, to join up with the rebellion. He tempted our first parents, Adam and Eve, to disobey God, to become gods in their own rights for themselves, and they fell. They fell into sin, rebellion, darkness. So friends, Satan hijacked this world to become his kingdom, and sinful humanity fell under his dominion, which is why Paul refers to Satan as the god of this world in 2 Corinthians 4:4. It's why Jesus calls him the ruler of this world in John 12:31. Remember when Satan was tempting Jesus in the wilderness in Luke chapter 4? One of the temptations was at the end, Satan offered Jesus all the kingdoms of the world if only he would bow down and worship him. It was a legitimate offer. Satan, who has hijacked this world, was offering it back to Jesus if only he would bow down and worship Satan. Friends, this world designed for beauty under the kingdom rule of God has been hijacked by Satan and has fallen under his dominion. And we are part of the rebellion ourselves. Every time we disregard what God says and choose to do what we want instead, we ratify the rebellion against God. We take our God-given lives and hijack them for ourselves. We exile the king and crown ourselves in his place. And having kicked out the source of life, we find ourselves dying from the inside out. We find ourselves captive to sinful desires within us. We find ourselves enslaved to the rule

0: of Satan in this world, we find ourselves dominated by the fear of death. Oh, to be free again. Friends, this is not the way it's supposed to be. Our Father in heaven, hallowed be your name. Your kingdom come. Your will be done on earth as it is in heaven. We desperately need the kingdom of God. The question, though, is when will it come? When will it come? Well, in a sense, the kingdom of God never really left. This is a very complicated area of theology, by the way. I'm going to give you my best thinking on this subject. But in a sense, the kingdom of God never really left. The kingdom is forever. Psalm 145:13, your kingdom is an everlasting kingdom and your dominion endures throughout all generations. So all the anarchy of our lives and of Satan has in no way actually subverted the sovereign rule of God. He remains seated on his throne, unmovable, unshakable, and unequaled. Satan is on a leash. Our rebellion is given a limited range in which to run amok for a season. But never for a moment has God abdicated his throne or his rule. He is biding his time until kingdom come. Now, in another sense, the kingdom has come. The kingdom has come. When Jesus arrived, he said things like this, Matthew 4:17, repent, for the kingdom of heaven is at hand. It's right here. It's on offer. Just reach out, take my hand, and follow me into the abundant life of the kingdom of heaven. Luke 11:20 says, if it is by the finger of God that I cast out demons, then the kingdom of God has come upon you. Jesus' miracles, friends, were evidence that he was indeed the Messiah and that the age of the kingdom had arrived in his coming. As Jesus said to John the Baptist when he wondered if Jesus was the Messiah, the true king, he answered, the blind see, the lame walk, the lepers are cleansed, the deaf hear, the dead are raised, and the good news is proclaimed to the poor. So in Jesus' ministry, his miracles, all that he came to do in his life on earth, the kingdom of God was breaking into space and time. Luke 17:20, Jesus says, behold, the kingdom of God is in your midst. And never was this more clearly displayed than in Jesus' death, resurrection, and ascension. For in this threefold event, as Jesus goes to the cross, rises again, and ascends to the Father's right hand, sin was defeated, Satan was conquered, and death itself was undone forever. That's why Jesus says in Matthew 28:18, all authority in heaven and on earth has been given unto me. Go therefore and make disciples of all nations. All authority. What does that leave out? Nothing. He is the King of Kings, the Lord of Lords, the resurrected and exalted Son of God. He will ascend to his Father's right hand, where he will be seated, enthroned, as his Father says to him, sit at my right hand until I make your enemies a footstool for your feet. That's Psalm 110:1, the most quoted passage in the New Testament. It's applied to Jesus in Acts 2:34-35, 1 Corinthians 15:35, Hebrews 1:13, and Hebrews 10:13. The point is this, in Jesus, the kingdom of God has come. He is seated on his throne. He is exalted to the Father's right hand. His reign and rule is established forever. And yet, his enemies have not yet been made his footstool. They have not yet been brought into full submission to him. Oh, sin is defeated, but it still ravages us, doesn't it? Satan is conquered, but he can still oppress. Death is undone, but it still bites. So the kingdom has come in Jesus and yet is not fully here, which is why the Bible also speaks about the kingdom to this very day, that the kingdom is coming now. The kingdom is coming now. As the gospel goes forth, friends, and people believe in the good news that Jesus died in their place and for their sake, bearing all of their sin and shame on the cross and rising again to make them right with God, with every soul that believes on Jesus Christ, Paul says in Colossians 1:13, God the Father has rescued us from the dominion of darkness and brought us into the kingdom of his beloved Son, kingdom language. So when we come to place our faith in Jesus Christ, we are adopted as sons and we are transferred from the kingdom of darkness into the kingdom of his beloved Son, kingdom language. When people confess Jesus as Lord, the kingdom of God expands as each life is surrendered to King Jesus. Now, sometimes we don't think of the kingdom of God as being connected with the life of the church, but the Bible puts these things together. For example, in Acts 28, verse 31, at the very end of the book of Acts, Paul is said he went about proclaiming the kingdom of God and teaching about the Lord Jesus Christ with all boldness and without hindrance. So the work of the church, as churches are being planted, as Paul is on his missionary journeys, he is proclaiming the kingdom of God in this moment as the church is being built. In Matthew 16, verse 19, Jesus gives the keys of the kingdom of heaven to the church. And so the kingdom of God is coming even now as Jesus builds his church, and the gates of hell will not prevail against it.
1: This is Living Hope with Pastor Philip Miller. I'm Pastor Larry McCarthy, and before we start our discussion today, I wanted to let you know that this program is made possible because of generous supporters just like you. As a thank you, we have a resource we'd love to share with you. 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We're so glad you've joined us today as we explore this war actually between darkness and light. Now, Pastor Philip, you mentioned in the sermon about Paul's missionary journey, but all these churches that were built, none of them are around today. And we granted this 2,000 years ago, but sometimes it feels like the earth kingdom is winning here. Where are all these churches? What happened?
2: Yeah, well, you know, maybe the structures are gone, but the cascade of the gospel that has impacted generation after generation, the people of God, the church, in that sense, this has obviously endured. I mean, we are living in the legacy of all of that work that Paul began as the gospel went to the Gentiles. And
1: that's right.
2: So, I mean, we really have to, it is true that there is a struggle between the kingdom of darkness and the kingdom of light as the gospel is breaking in and is taking, you know, rescuing people from the dominion of Satan and his darkness and pulling them into the kingdom of light as people are coming into saving faith with Jesus Christ. So there is a struggle going on, but we know who's going to win, right? Mm-hmm. Jesus says, I am going to build my church. I will build my church and the gates of hell will not prevail against it. And I think it's important for us to remember that gates are defensive, right? Like a city has its gates and that's where the door is. And so an attacking army would come and they would attack at the gates and the gates would try to withstand the assault and keep those doors closed and not allow the invaders to come and to take over. And so gates are inherently defensive. And so the gates of hell are not prevailing against the incursion of the kingdom of light and the church that's being built. Jesus will prevail. This is a victory. He's going to win. The forces of darkness will not be able to withstand what Jesus is doing through his church, through his people, as he is advancing in the world. And so we're on the victory side. We are the resurrection people, and there's lots of hope here. So there's lots for us to cling on to in the midst of all the darkness and all the discouragements that we might see and face in this world, we have Jesus, and Jesus is going to be victorious.
1: Oh, what a great reminder. The church, beloved, is not the structure. So the buildings may be gone, but the word of God is still going around the world. So God's working through the church, through his people. But some of our listeners may be saying, okay, yeah, but I'm not out here planting churches. I mean, I go to church on Sunday and I'm not really taking the word into unreached territories like they were. So for the average believer, how do they participate in bringing the kingdom of God?
2: Yeah. Well, so in a sense, we are living as kingdom people on earth as citizens of heaven, right? So when we gather in our churches and we're worshiping the Lord God, we're listening to his word, we're resolving to walk in obedience and faith and live a life worthy of the gospel as we scatter to be his people into the places where we live, work, learn, and play. We're part of a movement, a kingdom movement in the world. And yes, we may not individually go plant churches or be a missionary, but you know what? When we pray and fund those things, when we give to that work, we're participants in all of those kingdom efforts. But not just that, our lives actually are extending that kingdom as we express our will over our domain. So as we live under the lordship of Jesus, His will starts to exercise not just over our lives, but through our lives into everything we start to touch. And so our families start to be shaped by the will of God as we start to walk in obedience and we say, Lord, have your way in my life and in my family. And as I'm conformed to the image of Christ, now that beauty starts echoing out and cascading out into the lives of others around me. That we do that as neighbors. If we can live in our neighborhood and say, Lord, help me be salt and light in my neighborhood. How can I bring blessing and healing and renewal? And how can I bring, goodness into this little neighborhood? And how do I shine the light of Christ in this space or at work? How do I do everything I'm doing for the glory of God with integrity and in a way that would honor him and be reflected of his values and his priorities as I interact with others, like a chance to, again, shine and show and share the love of Christ? And that becomes an evangelistic opportunity. We literally are all of us witnesses. We bear witness to the saving work of Christ with

0: every aspect of our lives is meant to be part of this kingdom mandate, this kingdom assignment that we are to be children of light in this dark world.
1: This is Living Hope with Pastor Philip Miller. So, Pastor, I think we could use some practical evidence of that. So can you give me an example of where you see the evidence of the church actually bringing the kingdom today? So give us some examples we can understand and relate to.
0: Yeah, well, so there was a book a few years ago that Tom Holland, not the actor, but the British historian,
1: right,
0: wrote. It was called Dominion, and he actually explores a lot of this. He talks about how so much of what we take for granted today has actually just flown out of the work of the church in the world representing the kingdom of God. So things like education and scientific inquiry and hospitals and orphanages and disaster relief and things like what Moody Church is doing with By the Hand Club for Kids in Chicago and Dallas and other places, that there are efforts that are being done to bring healing and blessing and to bring mending into this broken world that are coming as a direct extension of our faith as a part of what we believe God is about in the world. So we're not just saying Jesus loves you with our words. We're actually showing it with our actions through medical care and clean water and all of these things. So, and Tom Holland talks about, he said, you wouldn't even recognize the world if it weren't for Christianity.
1: Oh,
0: the people of God reconciled through the work of Jesus Christ, whose lives are now being transformed and pushed out into the world to shine and share and show the love of Christ throughout the world. It is the story of Western culture, that the church has changed the world. And we live in all of that. It's still there. Even though sometimes I think our culture has forgotten the root of where all of that sprang from, but it came out of that. And so I think that's really important for us to remember. You've got to keep these things together. Gospel proclamation, gospel demonstration. When you have gospel and word and deed, when they come together,
1: yes.
0: Wow, that is powerful.
1: So would that be one of the primary characteristics as a citizen of the kingdom of heaven, that it's actually being lived out in where you are?
0: Yeah, yeah. It's important for us not to just believe in the gospel in a theoretical way that's sort of like just a Sunday thing that's compartmentalized. We kind of think, well, that's the spiritual part of my life, and I'm just going to like worship Jesus over here. But to recognize that Jesus is Lord of all my life, and it ought to shape every part of my being, everything I'm doing, every sphere of my influence, Monday through Friday, Saturday, Sunday, every day is under the Lordship of Christ. And he is meant to shine and show his kingdom life through me as I bring myself under his lordship and worship the king in every facet of my being. That's our calling. That's what we're to be about.
1: Oh, thank you as always, Pastor Philip. I appreciate the discussion today, because that is, in fact, what we are all called to do. Can you say yes and amen, beloved, that you're going to do that, right? To recognize that Jesus is Lord of every facet of our being, Monday through Sunday. You know, to live that kind of integrated kingdom life, we need a prayer life that is just as vibrant and consistent. But for many of us, our time with God has become repetitive. Our prayers cycle through the same handful of phrases until we're bored to death with our own prayers. Now, if that sounds like you, we have a resource we're offering for the very first time that is absolutely dynamic. It's Donald Whitney's book, Praying the Bible. Whitney outlines an incredibly simple method to transform your prayer life by using the words of Scripture as your guide. Instead of grinding through a script, you'll learn to commune with your Father with fresh power and joy. Now, one of the ways we're able to bring resources like this to you is through our Endurance Partners. 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
1: 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This is KHCB. And once again, I'm Brian. And as you may recall, before I got into radio, I was a high school social studies teacher. And just like the stereotypical person in that job, I was also a coach. And I spent many years coaching girls JV and varsity soccer. It was a wonderful but truly unique experience because our school was no doubt the worst team in the entire conference. We lost almost every game, by a lot. But I was consistently impressed by the attitude of my team. Those young women kept a positive attitude in the midst of some difficult losses. And we spent most of the season working on how to improve our defense, as we spent almost all the games on our half of the field. And similarly, Dr. Mike Fabares is going to preach in a few minutes on the program Focal Point about how Christians need a strong defensive strategy as well. Find out why in moments on KHCB.
2: After deciding to follow Jesus, Devin started reading his Bible every morning. I'm Bonnie Sala with Reset. At first, he felt encouraged. Then he reached stories that unsettled him. War, betrayal, family conflict, leaders who abused power. Why would God include this, he wondered. Maybe you felt that too. New believers often expect the Bible to feel comforting on every page. Instead, Scripture often shows humanity at its worst. Here's something important to understand. The Bible records events honestly, but it doesn't approve of everything it describes. The Bible shows both the beauty of following God and the damage when people ignore Him. For example, when the Bible book of Judges describes violence, it's a warning. When a king named David sins in the book of 2 Samuel, the story exposes what unchecked power does to a human heart. The Bible tells the truth about broken people, so we understand why we need a Savior. And just as God meets us in the messy and confusing parts of our own lives, the Bible shows us that He has always done so. Jesus explained that all Scripture ultimately points to Him. He is the remedy all of history points to. So when you read something difficult, pause and ask, what does this reveal about people, about God? 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If you're unsure, don't stop reading. 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Ask God for help. Over time, understanding grows. Scripture promises, if you need wisdom, ask our generous God and He will give it to you. 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
7: It's 84 and clear. Wind is from the west-southwest at 5 to 10 miles per hour. Today, clear with a high around 102. Tonight, clear with a low in the low 80s. Then tomorrow, clear with a high around 105. Tomorrow night, clear with a low in the low 80s. It's 84 and clear.

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1: Our picture of God is this man in a rocking chair who just loves everybody and kids on his lap and a long beard. And that's not God. God is a holy person who dwells in unapproachable light. He is a God that cannot tolerate sin. But because he loves us, he's provided a way out. And the thing is, you better take that way out so that you are not opposed by God.

0: know, every successful athlete knows that a strong defense actually wins more games than an aggressive offense. And while we're quick to apply this strategy out on the court, sometimes we forget to offer a firm defense in our personal lives. 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
1: Now, if you've ever traveled, or you have an art book somewhere tucked away in your house, and you look through the art book for pictures and paintings and sculptures of this guy named Moses, you may be led to the wrong conclusion. I've seen his sculpture in Italy, right? I mean, the guy is a cyborg. He's ripped. He's chiseled. I mean, have you seen him? I mean, he's not afraid of anything. He's impervious to fear. Guys, they hadn't worried about anything his whole life, right? Right? No, that's not right. I mean, that's what they make him look like. As a matter of fact, he's a guy just like you and me with insecurities and fears. Let me show you. Exodus chapter 2. I just want you to recognize, for him to be able to be described 1,400 years later as a guy who didn't fear the king's anger, there had to be some work done in his heart. Because the thought of Pharaoh catching him as a turncoat in Pharaoh's court, well, that was a frightening thought. Initially, he was afraid. Take a look at it. Let's get some context. Exodus 2, look at verse 11. Exodus chapter 2, verse 11. One day, after Moses had grown up, he went out to where his own people were, the Israelites, and he watched them at their hard labor. They were being oppressed. He saw an Egyptian beating a Hebrew, one of his own people. Glancing this way and that, right, this way and that way, seeing no one, he killed the Egyptian and then quickly buried him in the sand. The next day, he went out and he saw two Hebrews fighting, and he asked the one in the wrong, "Why are you hitting this fellow Hebrew of yours? Well, what's wrong with you?" And the man said, "Who made you ruler or judge over us? Are you thinking of killing me the way you killed that Egyptian yesterday?" "Uh-huh, we know about what you did." Underline the next four words. Then Moses was, what's the word? Afraid. What I've done is known, and if Pharaoh hears about it, woo, I'm going to be in big trouble. And he thought, that's exactly what he thought. Well, what I did must have become known. When Pharaoh heard this, he tried to kill Moses. That seems like a frightening experience. But Moses fled from Pharaoh, and he went to live in Midian, where he sat down by a well. That doesn't look like a guy who's not afraid of the king's anger. Chapter 3, look at verse number 10. Exodus 3:10. God's talking to him, the burning bush experience. He's about to go back, pull the people out, the Israelites out, and leave Egypt. He says, "I'm sending you to Pharaoh to bring my people, the Israelites, out of Egypt." But Moses said to God, "You got it, man. I'm not afraid. I'm going to go right now." Right? Is that what he said? "Who am I that I should go to Pharaoh and bring the Israelites out of Egypt? Not me. You're not talking to me, are you? Talking to me. I don't want to do this." And God's response was this, verse 12, first part of the verse. Look at it. One basic response. "I will be with you." See, what God was saying is you got to see the one who's invisible. So he said, "Okay, got it. No problem." Is that what he said? No. Drop down to verse number 1 of chapter 4. Moses answered, "Well, you know, what if they don't believe me or listen to me? What if they say, Yahweh didn't appear to you? God didn't come to you in some burning bush. That's a big load of malarkey. I don't believe that for a second. What if they say that?" Look at verse 10, chapter 4, verse 10. Moses, right, round 3 at least. He says, "Lord, now I'm going to have to go there and give some speeches there and tell them to let the people go. I'm not eloquent, neither in the past nor since you've spoken to your servant. I'm slow of speech. My tongue's all messed up. I don't think I can do it." Now, he doesn't look like that marble statue in Italy anymore, right? Well, drop down to verse 20. Something takes place from chapter 3, verse 10 to chapter 4, verse 20. So Moses took his wife and sons. He sucked it up. He said, "Okay, I'm going." He put them on a donkey. He started back to Egypt, and he took the staff of God in his hand. "Okay, I know you're with me. I'm going to hold on to this as a reminder that you're with me, you're going to help me, and I'm going to entrust my insecurities to you." Why? Because he was able to see the one who was unseen. Number 1 on your outline, if you're taking notes, and it'd be good if you did because you might need this. Next time you're faced with opposition, and it may not be Pharaoh, but it's going to be somebody, some group of people ganging up against you, intimidating you, threatening you, taking you to court, suing you, whatever it is. Just remember this. You've got to exchange fear with focus. You've got to exchange fear and turn it into focus. Focus on what? Focus on the one that is unseen. Isn't that what verse 27 says in Hebrews 11? You've got to be able to persevere in the face of this scary opposition. What does it say? Because you're able to see the one who's invisible. You know, does this sound just vaguely biblical? Don't be afraid. You know, that's not a biblical thing to be fearful. That's not a godly thing to be afraid. And here's the issue. You've got to be able to say, to be a godly Christian, I will need ambitious faith to say no to fear and to start focusing my mind, to be able to see him who's unseen. You want a passage that just nails this? Go to the New Testament book of Philippians, Philippians chapter 4. Philippians chapter 4. We're going to turn you to a couple of passages here. Philippians chapter 4, verse number 4. The Bible says, then you ought to rejoice in the Lord, because sometimes I can't rejoice in my circumstances, right? Things don't look good. I'm going to rejoice in the Lord how often? Sometimes? Always. Then it says, let your, now you've already bracketed this word if you've been around my teaching very long, because this word just doesn't capture it for us. What does your translation say? Let your gentleness, okay? What do you picture there? Butterflies, daisies, right? I don't know, but it's not the full weight of this word. The old translations used to translate it forbearance. Gentleness is close, but it doesn't give you the whole picture because it's a kind of calmness in the midst of some kind of pressure. We stand firm in the midst of the pressure. We have this kind of forbearance, perseverance, calmness under pressure. Let that be seen by everybody. Why? Next four words. The Lord is, what's the word? Near. He's near. He's right here. He's right by you. You got to see him who's invisible. You got to know, how in the world can I be calm when the pressure's on? I know the Lord is near. Now let's get to the heart of the matter. Verse 6. Philippians 4, 6. Do not be, there it is, anxious. Don't let your mind be scattered everywhere. Do not be anxious about, here's another superlative. What does it say? Anything. Do you have the biblical right to be anxious about anything? Well, my kids, I got to be anxious about them. My job, my future, my retirement, my 401k, right? Can you be anxious about anything? Answer? No. You cannot be anxious about anything. And here's the time when we're most apt to be anxious, when there's something pitted against us, when our back is up against the Red Sea, when we think there's no way out right now, I cannot see how I'm going to get out of this mess. When you feel that, the Bible would say here and in every situation, do not be anxious. Instead, in everything, what does it say? By prayer and petition, what does that mean? That I'm making a list and saying, God, here's what I need, here's what I want. With thanksgiving, there's our biblical optimism. Present your requests to God. I've got to take my anxious thoughts and turn them into prayer requests. I got to say, well, what if that? Stop. Okay, listen. Here's my prayer, God. Here's what I need. Here's what I want. Let me be very specific. Take my prayers, petitions with thanksgiving and present them to God. If you do that, what's that? That's the act of starting to see my fears subside because I'm seeing the one who's invisible. I'm putting the need before God. And look at the promise, verse 7. If you do that, look what it says. The peace of God. Does that sound good? That's the concept of forbearance, the concept of gentleness, calmness, steadfastness under pressure. It will guard your hearts and your minds in Christ Jesus, which, by the way, it transcends all understanding. Why? Because people don't get it. They're looking at you going, I don't really believe you. Are you really calm? Because look what everything's happening to you, and I can't believe that you are standing up and survive. Yeah, I am. Because I've taken my anxieties and I've exchanged those fears for focus on a God who's there, who wants to walk through this with me. The Lord is near. He's with me on this. And I'm putting my requests out there before God. That hard to do? It's hard to do, but you got to do it. It's the pattern of Christ, is it not? What was the most stressful, anxious period, if you will, of Christ's earthly ministry? What was the worst night he ever had? What was it? The night before he was crucified, right? He was just overcome with this, sweating as though his head was bleeding. He was there stressed, right? The pressure of the cross was before him. So what did he choose to do? He went to a place called the Garden of Gethsemane. What did he do there? Pray. And you know what? When the pressure's really on, it'd be a good idea to bring a few people with you. Hopefully your friends are a little better than Peter, James, and John. But he tried to get them in with him to pray with. Can you watch him pray with me? Okay? And they're not very good prayer partners, but he knew what he needed. He needed to pray, and he needed to pray with his friends. If you're facing opposition, and if you're not right now, you will. And sometimes it will be a real, real pressurized situation. Turn your fear into focus. Focus on God. Get on your knees and pray. Well, I'm really busy. There's a lot going on right now, and I got to. Are you busier than Christ? Let's just think about that. In his earthly ministry, how busy was Christ? You think your little phone calendar thing is filled with stuff, right? Oh, really? Can you imagine being Jesus Christ? Can you imagine for 3.5 years being out there in Galilee and in Judea and going all around in Jerusalem and you, people know you can heal them and give them a free lunch, right? Fish and bread, whenever. Do you think that people are going to be crushing on your door to get at you? Christ was busy. But here's three verses to jot down really, really quick. We won't take time to look them up, but at least put them somewhere on your notes. Okay, are you ready? Here it comes. Luke 5:16. Mark 1:35. Matthew 14:23. Luke 5:16. Matthew 14:23. Did you jot those down? What do all of those speak of? Christ, who had to vigilantly, militantly guard his schedule so that he could get away at some very odd times to some very odd places so that he could, one thing, pray. You've got to carve out the time. You don't find the time. You have to make the time. You just got to do it. And Jesus did it. He needed to do it. We need to do it. He showed dependence on the Father. We've got to, too. We've got to see him who's invisible. That's the thing that's going to expel fear. And God doesn't want you to be afraid in the face of opposition. He wants you to be fearless. The righteous are as bold as a lion. That's what he wants from you. How do you do it? You got to pray specifically. Carve out time. I love those three passages. It says that he had to often go out to solitary places to pray. He just had to find those. Do you have one of those places? Do you have some secret place? How about when Jesus talked about the inner room, the closet? Do you have a place where no one can find you? With a lock, perhaps, on the closet. That'd be a good thing. Go to Lowe's, get a lock for the closet, okay? If you got kids, especially, I know how it works, right? Just find a place where you can get alone and do it. Christ did it. Or how about the second one I quoted you, Mark 1:35. Very early in the morning, before dawn, he went out to pray. Now, I know that's hard. We're going to sacrifice sleep, but you need it when you're facing opposition. Or I made you write down Matthew 14:23. He had to go up to a mountainside, to a lonely place, to get away by himself to pray. And when it's a really stressful situation, take a few people with you. Hopefully not tired people, right? And take them out to pray with you. Because you're going to need it. Because it's scary. Standing in the face of the Egyptian army or Pharaoh, it's scary. But you need to exchange fear with focus. Well, it's hard. I prayed and I got off my knees and my mind's starting to go back to it. Are you still in Philippians 4?

Pure, lovely, admirable, excellent, or praiseworthy. Those are the things you can think about. Laminate it, put it on the dashboard of your car, put it on the mirror in your bathroom, put it on the bezel of your computer screen at work, and say, these are the things I'm going to think about. When I think of the big, bad people that are coming against me and are going to threaten my future or my income or my job or whatever it might be or my family, think about those things. Stop with all the merizomai, all the mind going in all different directions. Focus. Focus on this. Focus on God who wants to walk you through it. The Lord is near. You just got to see it. You got to see it with your mind's eye, and prayer is the tool. We won't have time to turn there, but at least jot it down. 1 Peter 5, 6, and 7. Do you remember these two verses? 1 Peter chapter 5, verses 6 and 7. Here's what it looks like. We are casting all of our anxieties on the Lord because he cares for us. Isn't that a great verse? It starts with this. That's humility. Humble yourself under the mighty hand of God that he might lift you up at the proper time. He cares for you. Focus on God. Focus on his provisions. Focus on his abilities, his plan, and exchange fear for focus. Was Moses initially afraid? Yes. Look at Hebrews 11, 27. But he got over it. He wasn't fearing the king's anger. And he had to focus his mind on what? He persevered because he saw him who was invisible. Make sense? Tight? There it is. Verse 29, the Egyptians are chasing the Israelites, and the Israelites got their butt wet against the Red Sea. They don't know what they're going to do. And God opens up, and you saw the movie, and you know how it ends. Who the protagonists are Moses and the Israelites. The antagonist, verse 27, is Pharaoh, the king. Antagonist in verse 29 is the Egyptian army with spears and chariots. Who's the antagonist in verse number 28? Now, this is odd. In the middle of these two things, we have a discussion of the Passover. Now, the antagonist is named here, is he not? The destroyer of the firstborn. Question, Sunday school grads, who was destroying the firstborn? God. Ooh, that doesn't sound like the right Sunday school answer there, does it? God? Yeah, God was the destroyer of the firstborn. He was going through Egypt, including the Israelite camp, and he was killing the firstborn. The firstborn is representative of the whole, right? The wages of sin, here's New Testament theology for you. The wages of sin is death, spelled out all throughout the scripture. Everyone before a holy God deserves to die. Everybody before a holy God deserves to be punished. Everybody before a holy God deserves his wrath. But God is going to spare people, not only in his grace short term, that's called common grace, but specifically and entirely in his specific grace, if they respond to that grace, right, on his terms. Now, his terms in this particular 1445 BC episode is to take a lamb, live with it for 7 days, have lamb chops that night, take the blood from that meal, and put it on the post of your house. And if you do that, you won't be killed. And your firstborn that represents the whole, you're not going to lose anybody. Now, why? Why was this stuck in the middle of all this? Now, think about it. Some people, and the Israelites were classic at having this mental blunder in their mind. They thought, well, God's killing the Egyptians because they're bad, and he's not killing us because we're good, right? We like to think, well, God is opposing my opponents because they're bad, but he's not opposing me because I'm good. And that's not true. How many have sinned and fallen short of the glory of God? Everybody, right? All have sinned and fallen short of the glory of God. You're a sinner, and because God is holy, because he's holy, he's got to respond to that sin, and he needs to punish that. The grace of God provides a way out. In the old covenant, it was symbolized by the Passover, and the Passover was an animal that was a substitute, the substitutionary lamb that was symbolically, by the doorpost blood, it was shown that I am protected by a substitute. Now, that's all symbolic of the New Testament truth. When John saw Jesus coming to be baptized, he said, behold the Lamb of God that takes away the sin of the world. He was the real one that was to be substituted so that God would punish him instead of us. Now, I want the benefit of that so that God does not oppose me. How do I do it? Have lamb chops and spread blood on the doorpost? No, you don't have to do that. That was symbolic of the reality. The reality is Christ. What do I have to do? I have to put my trust in Christ. I have to repent of my sins and trust in Christ's provision. If I do that, it doesn't mean that now all of a sudden, you know, I must, all my sin, it never happened. No, it happened, but it's all been nailed to the cross. It's been paid for by faith. See? Now, why is that in the middle of this discussion? Well, it's certainly chronological. It's certainly in the text of Exodus. But helpful for us to see is that the opponents in life, whether Pharaoh or the Egyptian army, I just want to make sure that one of the opponents in my life is not
God, right? I don't want God to oppose me. Well, God should oppose me. Why? Because I'm a sinner.

0: and God's holy. And because he's holy, he should react to my sin with punishment. But you know what? If I would respond to his provision, I make God my friend. That's what the Bible says. I turn him from my opposer to the one who now reconciles me to himself, and now I'm on his team. I'm adopted. I'm accepted in the beloved. I'm accepted in Christ. Now, that's a hard thought for people that have grown up in man-centered churches, and I understand people don't get that because our picture of God is this man in a rocking chair who just loves everybody and kids on his lap and long beard and, you know, suckers in his beard. Doesn't matter. We love y'all. It's cool. That's not God. God is a holy person who dwells in unapproachable light. He is a God that cannot tolerate sin. Habakkuk is clear, the Bible's clear. But because he loves us, he's provided a way out. And the thing is, you better take that way out so that you are not opposed by God on two levels, ultimately and practically. Let's put it this way. Number two on your outline. I think it's helpful for the Passover to be stuck in the middle of these two earthly opponents. There's a heavenly opponent, and you need to make peace with him. Number two, make sure or ensure that you're at peace with God. Because whatever obstacles or opposition you face, just we want to make sure it's not God himself. Don't you? I don't want God to be my enemy. And unfortunately, we're born as enemies of God. Did you know that? You're not born as a friend of God. We're all born as enemies of God. And to get that right, we need the blood on the doorpost. Oh no, that was symbolic. We need our trust in the blood of Christ, see? And then the one who opposes me because of my sin becomes my redeemer and my friend. That's an amazing transaction. That's called reconciliation. It's much like the picture in Ephesians chapter 2. Remember that passage, Ephesians 2? Well, then let's turn there. Ephesians chapter 2. Ensure you're at peace with God. Now, I said this is on two levels, and if you're a really good note taker here, you've got an A and a B. A is the ultimate opposition. That's what Ephesians 2 talks about. The ultimate opposition is to make sure that I'm no longer alienated with God. But we were born that way. Verse 1 of chapter 2, Ephesians 2, 1. As for you, you were dead in your transgressions and sins, in which you used to live, right? When you followed the ways of the world, you were not in sync with God. You were not a friend of God. You were not connected with God. You were dead to God. And you followed the ways of the world, the rulers of the kingdom of the air, the spirit that's now at work, and those who are disobedient. All of us, every single person, no one's born a Christian. All of us also lived among them at one time, gratifying the cravings of our flesh, as the NIV says, our sinful nature, this fallen earthly principle of our humanity, following its own desires and thoughts. Like the rest, we were by nature, three words to underline, objects of wrath. What does that mean? God is our opponent. We are born with God as our opponent. The ultimate opponents of God. That's what we were. We were opposed to him. But here's the grace of God. Ready? Verse 4, remember this passage? But because of his great love for us, God, who is rich in mercy, made us alive with Christ, even when we were dead in our transgressions and sin. That's a resurrection, right? You were dead in your transgressions and sins, and God in his grace quickened you, made you alive, brought you into his family. By grace you've been saved. We didn't deserve it. By grace you've been saved. It's through faith. It's not of yourself. It is the gift of God. It's not by works. It's not a result of doing good things. You were a sinner like the rest. You put blood on the doorpost. Fantastic. See? But you didn't earn your righteousness. It was attributed to you. You made peace with God because of what Christ has done for you, not because of what you did for him. That's the ultimate sense.
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3: One verse, one moment. God speaking into your day. Here's the KHCB verse of the week from Psalm 84, verses 11 and 12. For the Lord God is a sun and shield. The Lord gives grace and glory. No good thing does he withhold from those who walk uprightly. O Lord of hosts, how blessed is the man who trusts in you. We're KHCB.
4: Thanks so much for listening today to KHCB. Once again, I'm Brian. So how often do you remember your dreams? I tend to only recall mine once in a while, but I've had two specific occasions where I not only remember the dreams vividly, but I woke myself up in the midst of a really tense moment. See, both times I was essentially having a nightmare where I was being attacked by some weird creatures, and in both cases, my best option in the battle was kicking the monsters. Don't know why. Unfortunately, I also ended up actually kicking my wife really hard in real life, and I woke us both up. Whoops. Embarrassing. And she's okay, don't worry. But Pastor Alistair Begg is actually going to be preaching about strange dreams as well today. But he'll be talking about Daniel's prophetic dreams. And he's got a really helpful way for us to understand what those dreams are about. That's coming up right here on KHCB on the program Truth for Life.
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8: And so sometimes, you know, people let guilt or fear keep them from doing what's right. And that's where it becomes pretty difficult, I think, for dads to step in.
9: Yeah.
8: And so my point, stay connected, no matter what. Even if she said, Dad, well, I'm going to do it anyway. And I would say I'm not paying for college, and I'm sure you're going to have to take out some loans, but you got to figure out how to do it. But we, golly, we can't wait. 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

0: Alistair Begg often says the main things are the plain things, and the plain things are the main things. And today on Truth for Life, this principle guides his teaching through the interpretation of Daniel's prophetic dreams in the Old Testament. We'll hear warnings and encouragement today as we turn to the book of Daniel, chapter 7.
1: The connection between 6 and 7 should be very obvious to us, because you will notice that it begins in the first year of Belshazzar, king of Babylon. In other words, chapter 7, the events of chapter 7, took place during the reign of Belshazzar. It didn't come subsequent to the events of Darius the Mede. Therefore, what Daniel experienced in his bed on the night happened before the events recorded in chapter 5, because Belshazzar dies in chapter 5. So if this happened in the first year of Belshazzar's reign, then we know that the connection between them is very clear. I take it that what we have described in Nebuchadnezzar's statue in chapter 2 and what we have here in chapter 7 in terms of the four beasts is a description of the same kings and the same empires. Notice my language. I take it that. That doesn't mean you have to take it that, or that some of my esteemed colleagues in ministry take it that. But as I read chapter 2 and as I read chapter 7, it seems fairly straightforward to me that the four kingdoms identified by four metals in the progression of the statue are akin to the four beasts which arise out of the chaos of the sea. So that what we have understood in chapter 2, we would then be able to apply in chapter 7. Now you will notice that this happens when Daniel is lying on his bed. It is in the nighttime. Nighttime heightens, darkens each sensation. He is giving to us the substance of it. Verse 1, this is the sum of the matter. And it is clearly significant because he writes it down. It is, if you like, no ordinary dream. Now let's try and get to it in the time that we have left to us. We make a beginning at least. I saw in my vision by night, and behold, the four winds of heaven were stirring up the great sea. What is that folk song that begins, four strong winds that blow, lonely seven seas that run high? It's a folk song. It's a folk song. There are obviously more than four winds, but it is customary for people to talk about the winds in this way, north, south, east, and west, covering all of the directions. And these winds, he said, were the four winds of heaven, of heaven. I say, well, of course, we think of wind, we think of heaven. But I think there's maybe just a little hint here of what he has been making clear from the very beginning of the book. Remember, at the very beginning of the book, in fact, you could look at it, a couple of pages will show it to you. He starts the book by reminding us that in the third year of the reign of Jehoiakim, Nebuchadnezzar, the king of Babylon, came to Jerusalem and besieged it. And then here's the point, verse 2, and the Lord gave Jehoiakim, king of Judah, into his hand. The Lord gave Jehoiakim, king of Judah, into his hand. In other words, God was sovereignly overruling the triumph of Babylon over Judah. That God was sovereignly in control of the exile of his own people. That if you like, as the winds blow from heaven over this great sea, which I take simply to be an indication of the reality of humanity in all of its chaos and all of its disorder. You say, well, where do you get that from? Well, just from reading the Bible. For example, you know, in the Bible it speaks of how the wicked are like the tossing of the sea. The Babylonians thought of the sea as a monstrous place, as a scary place, and they had their own monsters that came up out of the sea, and so on. And the sea, in all of its churning and movement, in all of its chaos and in all of its disorder, is representative of sinful humanity. The wicked are like the tossing of the sea. Now, the wind blows from heaven, and as a result of the wind blowing from heaven, the control of heaven is over the emerging of the beasts out of this mess. See, because one of the great things, remember, when Jesus steps forward amongst the people, and particularly amongst his followers, and they get all really, really worried on the Sea of Galilee, and he stands up and stills the sea, and they say, "What manner of man is this, that even the winds and the waves obey him?" And God is sovereign over the tides and over the oceans. The four winds blew, and as a result of the blowing of the winds of heaven, four great beasts came up out of the sea. So we ought not to think of God going, "Oh, wow, where do these beasts come from? What in the world is happening now? Dear, oh dear, my world that I've made, look what's happening. Where are all these kingdoms coming from? What am I going to do?" No, no, no, no. We need to remember that when we're thinking about ISIS, when we're thinking about Pakistan, when we're thinking about Syria, when we're thinking about North Korea, when we're thinking about all of these things, the same God who is sovereign over these affairs is sovereign over the kingdoms and empires of our world this morning. I wonder, do you believe that? Now, these four great beasts that came up out of the sea were different from one another. We needn't be in any doubt about the fact that they represent kings or kingdoms, because verse 17 tells us that they do. These four great beasts are four kings who shall arise out of the earth. Now, if we're correct in tying the vision in chapter 2 with that in chapter 7, we can safely assume that we're dealing with the same empires. We identified them as the Babylonian, the Medo-Persian, the Greek, and the Roman. Now again, not everybody agrees with this. Some people think that it ends up with the Greek Empire. Some people think that you ought not to tie it to any empires at all, that it is simply a symbolic reference to the movements of humanity over time, a bit like the times of difficulty and the seasons of animosity that Paul mentions when he writes to Timothy in the first century in chapter 2 and chapter 3. Be that as it may, we're starting from the perspective that just in the same way as we recognize that beasts are often used as identifying symbols of a nation, for example, Russia and a bear, Scotland and a rampant lion, America and an eagle. Incidentally, we should be thankful that Benjamin Franklin did not get his way, right? Otherwise, we'd have a turkey rather than an eagle. It's good that he was overruled on that. I don't even want to think about that for now. But anyway, here we go. So these beasts are identifiable as elements of kingdoms. First of all, we'll just go through them very quickly because we'll have to come back to this in any cases. It's impossible not to. First of all, one like a lion that had eagle's wings. His wings were plucked off, it was lifted up from the ground, it was made to stand on 2 feet like a man, and the mind of man was given to it. Now, what have we already said? We've said that these represent these different empires. When you read in Jeremiah, you discover that one individual is identified at certain points as a lion and at other points as an eagle. Who is that person? Nebuchadnezzar. Nebuchadnezzar is identified in that way. And so I take it that what we have here is a description of this Babylonian empire. The lion is powerful, most powerful and formidable of the beasts on the ground. The eagle is the great sovereign of all the birds. But in this dream, the wings are plucked off. Well, Nebuchadnezzar had his wings plucked off, didn't he? Sure did. It's a picture. It's a metaphor. He thought he could flap around anywhere he wanted to, and he ended up crawling around in the ground. Until God stood him up on his feet and renewed his mind and renewed his heart. Vision number one. The vision fades only to be replaced by another. This eagle and lion. Incidentally, I should say in passing that Babylon had this as a symbol on many of its gates. That was a lion with wings. So Daniel would have been familiar with this when he moved around the city. You often say to yourself in your dreams, how come I thought about that? How did I dream about that? Where did that come from? We can't usually be right, but it's no surprise to realize that he sees the embodiment of this. If you'd like, the thing that is the symbol of the power of Babylon is there in his mind as this monstrous creature and the triumph of God over it. The bear, I just noted Calvin, who says, we know a bear to be a mean and foul animal, slothful and inert, as well as cruel. Well, I must go to the zoo with Calvin sometime. He's got such a love. Well, let's go see the bears, John. For those of you who are bear lovers, I do like teddy bears, but this is presumably a Syrian bear, which could be as much as 550 pounds. A real brute of a thing. Horrible thing. Scary in the night, I would think. Whoa! And it was raised up on one side. Medo-Persian Empire. One side was stronger than the other. Is that the indication? I don't know. It had three ribs in its mouth. Oh, I wonder what the three ribs are. Spend the afternoon figuring it out. Don't send me a note. I think it's straightforward. It was his lunch, for goodness sake. He had a voracious appetite. He devoured people. He devoured things. And when you looked at him, in the same way that you could see somebody, he said, you've been eating again, haven't you? No. Open your mouth, and you can see the elements of it right there. The three ribs are there. He had three ribs in his mouth between his teeth. You've got something between your teeth. And there he showed it. And he had done what he'd done as a result of a word from outside of him, arise and devour much flesh. I want you to notice that in the first three beasts, the verbs are all passive. They're passive. They are operating in response to. Thirdly, quickly, and after this I looked, and behold, another like a leopard with four wings of a bird on its back, and the beast had four heads. Wow. This is scary too. The leopard, swift, dangerous. If you ever see National Geographic on TV, and it had wings as well to speed, presumably, and enable its progress. And it had four heads, presumably giving it the ability to look in all directions simultaneously. Unless, of course, it had four heads all looking in the same direction, which it could have, I suppose, but it doesn't seem likely to me. What would you want four heads for, all looking in the same direction? But anyway, this is it. Where are we now? We're in the Greek Empire. Who was the head of the Greek Empire? Alexander the Great. Did Alexander the Great move swiftly to destroy the Medo-Persian Empire? Yes, he did. Did he move powerfully? Yes, he did. History records that with 30,000 troops, he took on the power of the Medo-Persian Empire in a number of battles. One time, 150,000 went against his army. Another time, 400,000 went against his army. Another time, 800,000 went against his army. He defeated them all. He controlled the entire region within 10 years by the age of 32. And the world looked on and said, how in the world can this young fellow do this and destroy such a vast empire? The answer is right here, if my assessment is correct. And the beast had four heads, and dominion was given to it. Given to it by whom? Given to it by God. How do you explain the British Empire? Dominion was given to it and taken from it. How do you explain the rise of the Soviet Empire? Dominion was given to it. How do you explain Korea? The same way. Do you see what we're supposed to get from this? Is not a kind of crazy preoccupation with trying to fit all the bits together like some gigantic cosmic jigsaw puzzle or Rubik's Cube, but to stand far enough back from the picture to say, oh, I get it. Because now in the fourth beast, there is no point of resemblance to any creature on earth. Notice that. It's as though the thing has got so amazing that there isn't a creature that can be used to describe the terrifying and dreadful nature of this beast. It had iron teeth. It devoured. It broke in pieces. It stamped what was left with its feet. It was different from all the beasts that were before it. So here we are. At the Roman Empire. Remember when we did chapter 2, we said, and it was in the time of this empire, that one would arise like unto the Son of Man. Now, if you read anything of church history, you know that the Roman Empire managed to go from sea to shining sea and beyond. I've said to you before that they came to Britain. They did well in Britain. Julius Caesar did well in Britain. They didn't manage to take Scotland, but they did pretty well down in England. And the brutality and the terrifying nature of the advance of Rome is recorded here in this visionary picture. And it had 10 horns. Here we go. I grew up, as soon as there were 10 members in the European common market, I was good on chapter 7. Here we go. The 10 horns, the Roman Empire. The Roman Empire is still around. They moved it to Brussels. 10 countries have got it clear as a bell. Then there was 11 countries. Maybe the little horn, maybe not. Then 12, then 14, then 15. Then I thought, maybe not. I don't think so. How many horns do you usually have on your head? A beast, 2. This is 5 times 2. That's 10. I figured that out. In other words, this is really, really, really powerful. Yeah, but what are we going to do with the little one? The little horn. Well, actually, Daniel doesn't know what to do with the little horn, and he asks later on, which means we'll deal with it later on. But the fact is that the progression here in this vision of the night is increasingly daunting. The picture seems to be that these pernicious creatures are increasingly bold in their activity and in assuming their independence from the source of all dominion and power. So the little horn, if you like, is essentially evil personified. That when you take the embodiment and give it eyes, intelligence, and a voice, and a strutting stare, in all that is in opposition to God, you realize why it is that when you read in the New Testament, as Paul speaks about the spirit of lawlessness that is present, as John anticipates the presence of the Antichrist, although the spirit of Antichrist, he says, is already in the world, you begin to realize that in the midst of all of this chaos, in the midst of all of this opposition, in the midst of all of this order, faced by this mouth speaking great things in opposition to God, boy, do we need some kind of intervention. You can imagine him, Daniel, getting up and having a drink of water and then going back to his bed. And then verse 9, and as I looked, thrones were placed. Oh, he says, this is a little better. And the Ancient of Days took his seat. God, who, if you like, in the first 8 verses here, has been at work behind the scenes, steps forward and sits in his rightful place of authority. To this we will return. And in these night visions, he saw one who came with the clouds of heaven like a son of man. And he came to the Ancient of Days, was presented before him, and to him was given dominion and glory and a kingdom. Well, of course, we're at Jesus, aren't we? Jesus stands up and he says, the time is fulfilled. The kingdom of God is at hand. Repent and believe the good news. I'm the king. I've come to establish a kingdom. I invite you to bow down under my rule and my reign. You see, loved ones, it's really possible to go through material like this and even think about a king who comes to reign and the cosmic rulership of God and his intervention in the affairs of history and his final triumph over all, and go through all of that and tick all the boxes and yet walk out and go lie down on your own bed and Christ does not reign as king on the throne of your heart. He does not reign as king on the throne of your heart. And you could be as intrigued as the next person about what this means. You could write stories about it, books on it, describe it to many people, as many can. But the real issue is, this king who comes to reign comes first to rule and reign in me, to subdue my rebellion, to forgive my sin, to fill my broken life with his greatness and his wonder, to allow me to read my newspaper, to face the coming elections, to discover the inhumanity that is represented in the injustice of our world, and to stand far enough back from it and say, you can raise up any empire you want, and you can raise any little horn that you want, and you can be the embodiment of evil in all of its fullness. But here there is one like unto the Son of Man, and he will reign forever and forever. The only way you will come to this is by grace through faith. Even as I speak to you now, I see my own television screen. I see my own newspapers. I see the headlines. And I hear my voice saying, Lord Jesus Christ, you are sovereign over all these affairs. And I find myself saying, and how did you come to this conclusion, Alistair? How did I? Because a Sunday school teacher, when I was 6 years old, told me who Jesus was, told me why Jesus came, urged me as a little sinful Scottish boy to trust Jesus, which I did. How about you?
2: Or we'll come back,
1: unless we decide not to. A very short series on Daniel 7. Lord, come and reign in us. Come and reign in our hearts individually. Come and reign in our church family, Lord. We need all of our rebellions subdued. We do so desperately require the invasion of your power and majesty in heart and in home, in church, in school, and in government. Oh, look upon us in your mercy, Lord, we pray. For we humbly ask it in the name of your Son, Jesus. Amen.
3: 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Thanks for listening. When you hear about the increasing hostility against Christianity, do you worry that the church is in danger of being destroyed? 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
4: 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All right, you might be thinking, is this guy okay? Hey there, I'm Brian, and this is KHCB. Now, don't worry, I'm just fine. And I'm also excited, because Christmas in July is coming to KHCB. you can enjoy 2 days with us of your favorite Christmas music coming up this Friday and Saturday. Why not celebrate the birth of Jesus in the middle of the summer? Christmas in July this weekend on KHCB. And then stay tuned. Coming up next on 105.7 FM is Running to Win with Dr. Erwin Lutzer. 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Dr. Lutzer knows we live in a culture today that's hostile to the gospel message. 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
2: My first reaction, no way. And then it's true and it's awful. A man asleep in the middle of the night, suddenly what has been determined to be an approximately 60-foot sinkhole opens up beneath the house and literally sucks the man, the bed, and the bedroom in with it. Sinkholes seem to be a lot more common than we realize. I mean, certain soil, rock, and moisture combinations apparently can erode over time and then suddenly collapse beneath you. There's ground that looks like it's safe to build on, and one day it just caves in under you. Well, I'm Ron Hutchcraft, and I want to have a word with you today about building on ground that's going down. There's a feeling that too many of us know all too well. Hey, I thought this would support me. It just collapsed. The family who lost their home and their loved one in that sinkhole, they did find one consolation. The family Bible, the demolition crew managed to retrieve. One family member stood in front of the rubble, just hugging that Bible for all she was worth. Well, I'll tell you, that's the only ground I know that will never cave in beneath you. It's what Martin Luther was counting on when he stood against the mightiest religious forces of his day and insisted knowing God was by faith alone. As all other ground around him was collapsing, he stood firm on a biblical bedrock that is our word for today from the Word of God. Listen, your word, O Lord, is eternal. It stands firm in the heavens at Psalm 119:89. It's where Paul told Timothy to plant his feet when it seems as if everyone, including God's people, are adrift. He said, "But as for you, continue in what you have learned. You have known the Holy Scriptures. All Scripture is God-breathed." Sometimes it means standing with a holy defiance of the culture, the crowd, the consensus. Both feet firmly planted on God's Word. God has spoken, that settles it. Jesus told about two men, one whose house collapsed when the torrent came and one whose house could not be shaken. The first one, he says, built on ground without a foundation. The other dug down deep and laid the foundation on rock. He said, the sinkable man hears my words and does not put them into practice. The unsinkable man hears my words and puts them into practice. So just sitting in church soaking up Christian beliefs, that's not enough to sustain you when your world's collapsing. King David posed this question for a sinkhole moment. When the foundations are being destroyed, what can the righteous do? It's a good question. Here's the answer. The Lord is in his holy temple. The Lord is on his heavenly throne. When your world caves in, God's throne has not moved. His word is unchanged. And my friend, your God still reigns.
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7: It's 87 and clear. Wind is from the west at 5 to 10 miles per hour. Today, clear with a high around 102. Tonight, clear with a low in the low 80s. Then tomorrow, clear with a high around 105. Tomorrow night, partly cloudy with a low in the low 80s. It's 87 and clear.

0: Hello, friends, and welcome once again to Sincerely Yours Time. Today, a letter from a listener in Yazoo City. This was sent with a donation to the ministry. They write, "Dear Scott, NKHCB, I really enjoyed the interview with Bruce by Wayne Shepherd. May our mighty God continue to bless your ministry. May you continue to meet your budget is my prayer." Well, thank you so much. We do appreciate your prayers. We are grateful for God sustaining the work of KHCB through friends like you for over 64 years. And I'm glad to know that you enjoyed that interview with Bruce Monsterman and Wayne Shepherd, reflecting back on 48 years of ministry here at KHCB. By the way, if you missed that or you'd like to hear it again, you can find that on demand at khcb.org. 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Love and blessings." Thanks so much for writing to us and for supporting the ministry. 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We'd be encouraged to hear from you in these summer months, not only how you found KHCB. 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Let's turn our attention to the daily financial report. $7,677 received for the ministry today. $160 donated to the Pete Steigerwald Legacy Fund. That is our capital fund. We've used this through the years to buy additional stations in the network, antennas, generators, satellite receivers, truly the nuts and bolts of the ministry, if you will. 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Our total so far now for the month of July, $133,653. Our budget for this month is $350,000, and that means that $217,252 is still needed to reach our monthly operational goal. 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Until the next time we get together, may the Lord bless you and keep you. 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
1: Let us run with endurance the race that is set before us, looking to Jesus, the founder and perfecter of our faith.
2: Jesus gave his followers five resources. These enable them to represent him in the world. His people are commissioned, protected, instructed, and empowered. In a few minutes, we'll learn about the fifth resource, perhaps the most important one. Stay with us. From the Moody Church in Chicago, this is Running to Win with Dr. Erwin Lutzer, whose clear teaching helps us make it across the finish line. Pastor Lutzer, your focus again is the power of a united witness. Why is it that some believers try to go it alone?
3: Dave, I think the answer is very simple, but very sad. Most believers who want to go it alone are people who have had a bad experience in the church. Perhaps they were misunderstood. Perhaps they felt that the church was not just. They went through an experience where they were so disappointed, they said to themselves, "I'm finished with church. I'm going to go it alone." To all those who say that, I want to encourage them to make sure that they find a congregation that is indeed accepting, but at the same time, don't expect to find a perfect congregation or you'll never go back to church. But the Bible emphasizes We should be part of a Christian community. Let me ask you a question. Have you been blessed as a result of the ministry of Running to Win? I hope that you answer yes. And if you do, it's because people just like you have made an investment in this ministry. Would you consider something? I'm going to be giving you some contact info. In fact, I'll do it right now. Go to rtwoffer.com. When you are there, click on the Endurance Partner button. Find out what it means to join hands with us, to become a part of the Running to Win family, as we seek to share the gospel of Jesus Christ around the world. At the end of this message, I'll tell you more about it, but for now, let us listen.
4: I've not yet known a missionary who went out knowing where all this was going to happen. But they have gone out in faith, and God has been faithful to meet their needs. And so Jesus said, go forth in a vulnerable way, but also go with sensitivity. Now, there's a great principle here in witnessing. Jesus said, if you knock on somebody's door and that person is hostile and says, I don't want to hear anything about the kingdom of God, Jesus said, don't argue with him, just leave. Because he says, as you go from door to door, you will eventually come to a man of peace, someone whose heart is hungry and open to the kingdom. Jesus said, that's the person who, when he invites you in, stay with him. Now that is true today too. Do you know that as you look across society and as you get to know different friends and people with whom you work, you find that there are some people who are totally closed to the grace of God. They have pulled the shades down. They say, I dare you to convert me. Have you ever met anyone like that? They have hard, indifferent, angry, closed hearts. As a matter of fact, I'm convinced that there are some people who come into church with their minds welded shut. There's no possibility that the truth of God can get through to them. And then there are other people who say, Pastor, I have come to church because I am hungry for God. I do not know whether I know God personally, but I'd like to know. Jesus said, those are the people that you invest some time with. Those are the people whose hearts are beginning to open to the truth. They are the ones who are receptive to the message. And so Jesus said, you go forth today and you be instructed. By the way, don't become discouraged, therefore, if there are some people who have their hearts closed towards Christ. This was true in his day as well. And Jesus did not say to the disciples, you were a failure when you get to a house like that. He never put that load of guilt upon them. He simply said, you go out and when you meet a man of peace, you stay there and don't be concerned about some of the other ones who are closing their hearts and their doors to the message. Thirdly, Jesus said, we are empowered. Notice what he says in verse 9, and heal those who are in the house and say to them, the kingdom of God has come to you. And look at verse 19, behold, I have given you authority to tread upon serpents and scorpions and over all the power of the enemy, and nothing shall injure you. Some people have interpreted passages of scriptures like this as if we can become snake handlers. Christ is not referring to that. He means that we have authority over satanic powers. Satan is represented as the serpent, and Jesus is saying, regardless of who he is and his emissaries that work with him, I give you authority over all of those evil spirits. You say, well, do we have authority today to heal all diseases? I don't think that we do, because later on in the New Testament it says that if any person is sick, let him call for the elders of the church and anoint him with oil. But I do believe this, that the believing church today does have authority over satanic powers, and sometimes those powers may induce illness, but also those powers produce a tremendous amount of mental and spiritual anguish and debilitation. And Jesus says to the believing church today, behold, I've given you authority. First chapter of Ephesians. Christ is ascended into heaven far above all principalities and all powers and every name that is named, both in this world and in the world to come. Ephesians chapter 2. You have been raised up with Jesus Christ and are seated with him in heavenly places. I believe that as the occult continues in this day and age and how it is continuing, I believe that there are more people into Satanism than we possibly know about. As we see people plunging headlong into what we call the New Age movement, involved with all sorts of occult associations, the believing church is going to have to know how to exercise spiritual authority. And there are people who are going to have to understand the fact that that authority cannot be taken lightly nor assumed. In the preceding chapter, in the 9th chapter of Luke, we don't have time to look at the story, but a young boy was brought to Jesus and the disciples could not cast out the demon. And they said to the Lord Jesus, "Why couldn't we cast him out?" And Jesus said, because of unbelief and because of lack of discipline, he said, there are some who cannot be cast out except through prayer and fasting. It doesn't come easy, but it does come. Many years ago, you remember Peter, when he was walking to the temple in Acts chapter 3, said to a man who was there, he said, "Silver and gold have I none," but he said to the cripple, "Silver and gold have I none, but in the name of Jesus I command you to rise up and walk." And the man stood up and walked and was leaping and running and rejoicing in the temple and giving praise to God. About 11 centuries later, the great theologian Thomas Aquinas was visiting the city of Rome and looking at the basilica that was standing already then, not the one that is there today, it was more recent. But there was a basilica in that place, on that spot. And one of the popes showed him the basilica with all of the gold and all of the wealth that was in the churches. And the pope said to Thomas, "We cannot say as the first pope did, silver and gold have I none." And Aquinas said, "Yeah, that's right. And neither can you say, in the name of Jesus, rise up and walk." An erosion of authority. So Jesus said to the disciples, as he says to us, "You have authority today. I have given you that authority," he says. We are empowered by God. Fifthly, we are known by God. We are commissioned, we are protected, we are instructed, we are empowered, and we are known. Notice this, the disciples come back and they are really excited. They say in verse 17, "Lord, even the demons are subject to us in your name." And he was saying, "I was watching Satan fall from heaven like lightning." I assume that Jesus saw that when the disciples were casting out spirits. Jesus actually saw Satan lose his authority in the midst of the disciples serving the people and casting out evil spirits. But now notice he says, verse 20, "Nevertheless, do not rejoice in this that the spirits are subject to you, but rejoice because your names are written in heaven." That's what should cause us joy. You know, it's easy to get excited and say, "Wow, we have spiritual power. We speak to spirits and they dissipate and they leave." And Jesus said, "Don't rejoice over that. Rejoice of the fact that you are known." The Greek text says that your name stands written in heaven. Isn't that great? Your name and my name is not in the Encyclopedia Britannica. Our names are not in the newspapers. Our names are not in any place that's going to last a whole long time. But Jesus said, "Rejoice because your name stands written there. You're known in heaven."

to name over those who had evil spirits the name of the Lord Jesus, saying, I adjure you by Jesus whom Paul preaches. And seven sons of one called Sceva, a Jewish chief priest, were doing this. They were imitating Paul. And the evil spirit answered and said to them, I recognize Jesus and I know about Paul, but who are you? Wow. Verse 16, and the man in whom was the evil spirit leaped on them and subdued both of them and overpowered them so that they fled out of that house naked and wounded. As the saying goes, that'll learn them. What was their error? They thought that they could just use the name of Jesus like Paul did without any submission to his authority, without understanding that you can only exercise authority when you are under divine authority. They didn't know that. They thought that they could just use the name of Jesus as a magical charm, just like somebody throwing a verse of scripture at the devil and expecting the devil to leave. And then the devil doesn't, and they say, well, you see, there isn't power in the name of Jesus after all. What they didn't understand was that there's no magic in the name of Jesus. When you use the name of Jesus, you yourself must be under his authority and under his power, and he must be totally Lord in your life. And then you can say to demons, I command you in the name of Jesus to leave. And then the demons tremble. But not just because you use the name. But isn't it interesting that the demons say, hey, man, we know who Jesus is, we know who Paul is, but who in the world are you? Let me ask you something. Do you think that your name is known by wicked spirits? If you're a believer and you are trying to follow Christ, I will say to you, most assuredly you are known to evil spirits. They have your number. They would like to discourage you. They would like to cause all kinds of confusion about the gospel in your mind. They would like to close your mind off to the spiritual truth that is even being preached here this morning. That's what they'd like to do. And so Jesus said to these disciples, don't you understand that you have enough resources to represent me? You may think that you are defeated. You may think that you are indeed a lamb in the midst of wolves, and that's exactly what you are. So the question is not how strong are the wolves and how strong are you. The question is how strong is the shepherd who stands in the midst? How strong is the one who has commissioned us? Christ says you stand today commissioned. You stand protected. You are instructed by me, you are empowered by me, and you are known by me. Your names are written in heaven. I was thinking about this just yesterday afternoon as I was preparing this message. And I thought, wouldn't it be great to go to heaven and look through all the roster? And I look under the D's and I say, yeah, sure enough, Daryl Worley is there. That's great. Not that I had any doubts at all, let me tell you. Wouldn't it just be great to go to heaven and to find your name in a place that is going to last forever? And Jesus said, rejoice, your names are written in heaven. Now, you know, they returned and they had to give an account to Christ for the way in which they had ministered. And all of us are going to have to do that. Jesus said, I have commissioned you to represent me, but someday I'm going to call you into account, and you are going to have to tell me exactly how you spent the money that I gave you, how you used the talents that I gave you, how you used the time that I gave you, how you were committed to the church that I brought into your life. You're going to give an account for all those things based on the resources that you had to carry them out, and I'm going to evaluate you and see how well you've done. And that's exactly what we are. I want you to know today that it does not matter what your vocation is. Whether you work in a factory or an office or some kind of a business, or you're an accountant or a banker, it makes absolutely no difference. If you know Christ as your Savior, you have been commissioned by God to represent Him right where you are. You say, well, I'm a quiet representative. I belong to the Secret Service. Well, that's too bad. That's too bad, because that's the only representative that Christ has in that office, very probably. It's all up to you. You say, well, I am an unfaithful representative. Yes, you may be an unfaithful representative, but a representative

0: You are, period. This is it. Christ has no other backup plan to carry out his work on earth except through you and me, those whom he has commissioned and chosen and empowered to carry his name. We say that we want to see God change this community, and we certainly do. But you know how God is going to do it? He's going to do it through you and through me. There is no other way. And that's why I like to tell that story about the Kaiser Wilhelm Church that my wife and I saw in Berlin in the early 70s when we were visiting East Germany. Because in that church during the war, there was a statue of Christ that was bombed and the arms were broken off, and they rebuilt the church and decided to redo the statue. And then they thought, no, we won't. We'll leave it there the way it is. Statue of Christ with no arms. As a reminder of the fact that we are his arms. That's all he's got. I want to ask you something today. Will you for a brief moment realize that Jesus Christ has given to us the resources to adequately represent him? You say, well, I'm terrified in my office, or I'm terrified to speak a word about Jesus Christ. I don't want to make people feel uncomfortable. None of us wants to do that. Yet God may ask us to make people feel uncomfortable. Sometimes I've landed at O'Hare Airport tired, and you know, you walk through all the people and there's a member there of the Hare Krishna trying to shove some literature into my hand and soliciting a dollar or two. I think, my goodness, have you got nothing better to do? I'm not in a good mood. Sometimes I've had enough time to discuss religion with them, and that usually becomes very interesting. But I say, why do these people make all of us feel so uncomfortable? We don't want to be bothered with all this stuff. But let me ask you something. What if Christ calls you and me to make people uncomfortable? You may have to do that. That's what representing Christ is all about. These people made some others feel so uncomfortable that they got doors slammed in their faces. But isn't that what representing Jesus is all about? Making our neighbors feel uncomfortable because we share Christ with them? Making friends in the office feel uncomfortable? I don't think you should go out of your way to make them uncomfortable. And when they feel uncomfortable, may it be because of Christ and not because of your lack of tact and your insensitivity. But representing Christ is not always an experience that is positive and ends up well. Ask these disciples. And yet Jesus said, "You are my representatives. You are my hands." Let me ask you another question today. Do you know Christ is your Savior? There may be some of you here who have never believed on him. You do not know him personally. To you, God is an idea, and Christ is a historical figure. And you may have come to be here today, and you say, I'm a man of peace, I'm a woman of peace, I'm open, I'm glad. Why don't you open your life all the way? If you've opened it a crack, open it the rest of the way and say, Lord Jesus, I thank you that you died for me, that you represented me on the cross, and I receive the forgiveness that you can offer to sinners because of your death. You see, when Jesus asked the disciples to go, he said, communicate messages of peace. And the message of peace is that God is not at war with you. You are at war with God, and Christ's death on the cross reconciles God and man. If you're willing to admit your need and your helplessness and transfer your trust to him alone for salvation. Are you ready to do that today? You can do it even where you are seated, and then you can become one of Christ's representatives. Join me as we pray. Our Father, we want to thank you that in this blessed moment, you have given us a privilege that is awesome. To think that where we go, whether it's on the CTA or the expressway or the office, the neighborhood, to think that you have called us to represent you in our communities, not alone, but together with others as the disciples here. And you are looking down from heaven and you're saying, this is all that I have. It's up to you with my resources. Lord, oh, we pray, make us good representatives. Make us faithful representatives. Make us fearless representatives all the way along the line, for we are standing in for the King of Kings and the Lord of Lords. May we be able to wear the badge and to wear our colors without embarrassment, knowing who we represent and knowing how we are supported spiritually by Him. And now, if you're here today and you've never received Christ as your Savior, why don't you just pray to Him right where you are and say, Lord Jesus, I want to be yours. I want to be a man of peace. I don't want to close my heart. I want to open it. And I want to trust you as my own. Would you do that in this moment? Thank you, Father, for hearing us, we pray. In Jesus' name, amen.
1: My friend, this is Pastor Lutzer. You've just heard my heart connecting with your heart. If you've never savingly believed on Jesus Christ, I trust that you will do that right now. Wherever you are, wherever you have listened to this message, let it transform your heart as you come to Jesus Christ for forgiveness and hope. The message of Running to Win basically is all about Christ. It's about the gospel, and I'm holding in my hands a letter from someone who listens in Turkey. Now, you may ask the question, why Turkey? Well, Running to Win is heard around the world in 50 different countries in 7 different languages. But this person goes on to say that there is a great need in his country for inner healing, for the love and the power of God. And then he says, I'm amazed by the work of God as I listen to your programs. You shed such a special and powerful light on the darkest, most secret and rotten areas of society. And then it goes on to say the continuing blessing of the ministry and how it is spreading. My friends, we can do that because of people just like you. I hope that you have a pen or pencil ready, because I want you to investigate what it means to become an endurance partner, someone who supports us regularly with their prayers and their gifts. Here's what you do. 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
5: The reason he raised Lazarus was as a foreshadowing of his own resurrection. And to show, I believe, the contrast between them. Because when Jesus was raised, it was not like Lazarus. It was to an immortal existence. Yeah. It was to the life of the age to come. Because when Jesus walked out of his tomb, he was the first instance of what the three of us and every listener in Christ is going to experience. If he was raised, we will be. Not with a Lazarus body back to mortal existence, but to an immortal existence.
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6: So today we're going to talk again with Dane Ortlund about being finally home.
7: Yeah, the hope of heaven. That's what we're talking about. And I can't think of a better person to talk about heaven than Dane, because not only is he going to be biblically sound, he's going to give you an excitement and joy about heaven that you may not have ever experienced.
6: You guys, I feel like my mind was kind of blown talking about some of these things. And you're going to love this too.
5: In Genesis 2, God put Adam and Eve to work it and keep it, gave them a job. In the book, I listed out 25 jobs that will go away and 25 that will not.
6: Oh, good. Let's talk about some of those.
5: All right. I'm curious what you all think about this. Okay. But, so as I understand it, work is good. It's corrupt. Thorns and thistles will come. Our work has futility shot through it.
7: Genesis 3, yeah.
5: But work itself is inherently good.
6: It's a gift.
5: It's a gift. It's good. As I understand it, in the new earth, every job that is a result of or connected to the fall goes away. Law, medicine, insurance, everything like this. I mean, many of our major industries today are going to melt away. And those are good things.
6: Transportation, that would be interesting to know, wouldn't it?
5: Yeah, I don't know.
6: I don't either.
5: I do think technology comes into the new earth because of that verse right at the end of Revelation 21 where it says, the kings of the earth bring their glory into the new earth.
6: Yeah.
5: I take that to mean the thousands of years of culture and technology built up in a rinsed clean, not fallen way, come into the new heavens and new earth. That's how I understand
6: that. That's fascinating to think about.
5: And but then the jobs that will continue are those that are not Genesis 3 connected, but Genesis 1 and 2. Chefs, artists, florists. I love to fish. I'm going to go fishing this afternoon. Fishing guides. You know, everything that is a matter of cultivating and enjoying this world that is not connected to the fall. So we will be working in a non-futile way. I welcome your thoughts, guys. Do I have some weird theology going here?
6: No, I love talking about this.
7: Well, I want to know, is there going to be sports?
6: I knew you were going to say
7: there
6: that.
7: Yeah. Competition.
6: I think there is, don't you?
5: Oh, yes.
6: Yeah.
7: I mean, do I want to beat you
6: without,
7: at something?
6: Without sin.
5: Without sin. Yeah, so does that mean that
7: is the golf joke, the golf joke true?
6: What's the golf
7: joke? You know, the guy dies and say, hey, I want to know if there's golf in heaven. And let me know somehow. And the guy wires back and goes, there's golf in heaven. He goes, really? He goes, that's the good news. Bad news is you're in our foursome tomorrow.
6: That's funny.
5: Well, the way I understand it, guys, is there will be, of course, that's part of the kings bringing their glory into the new earth. Does that mean that we'll never miss an easy golf putt? No.
6: No, because that would take the fun out of it.
5: Yeah. Here's what it means. You miss that easy putt because we are sinless. Doesn't bother you a bit. You are almost happy because your opponent is now going to beat you because you're rejoicing in their joy.
6: That's what I mean. The competition part, the competition in us that's bad will be gone, but we could still be competitive.
5: Absolutely.
6: But it's, you're right. Thing. We'll rejoice even if we win or lose, which sounds insane. Look how happy you are that you think there's sports.
5: What are you thinking you want to do in the new earth, Dave?
7: I want to eagle a par five. That's what I'd like to do.
5: Nice.
7: Now, I mean, so many people in the church don't understand this. They do not realize heaven is heaven on earth.
5: Yeah.
7: We will work. We will play. The radiance of the Son of God will be so illuminating. There'll be a sense of joy and peace we've never experienced in our life. But it won't be a boring harp sing.
6: Because we're going to be working.
7: Yeah.
5: Hey, guys, wouldn't you agree? Because we are not thinking rightly about heaven, we view this short little fallen life as our one shot to enjoy golf and fishing and basketball and what's something that you would love to do in the new earth.
6: I mean, for me, it's people.
7: She's so spiritual, Dane.
6: No, it's like this
5: togetherness.
6: This is what I think about.
7: No, it is. She is about loving and enjoying
6: also,
7: people.
6: Also, I think, and here's one of the things, like, I want to see all the Bible stories played out in real time. I want to see it.
7: Like a video.
6: What really happened. And so when you're talking about technology, will there be a way that we actually see
7: the Red Sea parted?
5: I'm curious to know.
6: Me
5: That's
6: too.
5: One of those beyond what scripture
6: And the
5: gives
6: other
5: us.
6: Thing is, I'm really excited about is the earth that will not be fallen. The beauty of the animals that we get to even hang out with, you know, all of that.
5: Oh, that's going to be amazing. Yeah.
7: Did you ever look at John Burke's Imagine Heaven?
5: No.
7: Pastor down in Austin. We
5: haven't
7: come up, did some stuff at our church. Again, it's sort of controversial. What he did, this is years ago, is he studied near-death experiences of real people that doctors say they really did have a near death, compared their stories, thousands of them, to what the Bible says about heaven.
5: Oh, okay.
7: And he said, is there congruence?
5: Wow.
7: And I tell you what, you put that book down, and again, whether you believe this is true or not, you want to go there. He was saying they're talking about the colors of the earth.
5: Right.
7: There's nobody wants to come back here. They're like, I want to stay dead.
5: Yeah.
7: Because it's unbelievable.
6: And I think the older we get too, we feel a little closer to heaven because more of the people that we have loved are there.
5: Yeah, right.
6: And so that's what I mean by people, like to be with my people, to hang out with them, to hear their stories, to laugh without like having the stress. That's kind of remarkable.
7: Oh, for sure.
5: No self-consciousness, completely free.
6: Yeah.
5: So guys, let's enjoy this for a minute, hear what we're talking about. I think we view retirement as I'm going to work for several decades. Then I got a decade or two to be happy. Then I'll be in heaven in an eternal church service forever. And it's like pining after that retirement back there. But actually, everything we're longing for to enjoy when we're like retired, we will enjoy in the new earth, except we'll be in an eternal youthfulness. So we are free. The point is we're liberated from needing to grasp after what we long for in this life. We don't need to do that. We just enjoy this life as gift. Ecclesiastes, receive it as gift, knowing it's here today, gone tomorrow. But we will have all of our longings and our earthy longings met in that new earth. So that's it's a liberating thing to know that.
7: Do you have a perspective on retirement in this world, in this life?
5: I have no problem with people retiring. I just think we do need to understand we are made to love and give. So if someone retires from paid employment, terrific. But we will become miserable if we turn our retirement into purely self-focus.
6: Yeah.
5: But to give it to your grandkids, to your kids, to give your time, and who cares if you're paid or not at that point? But we're happiest in self-giving love.
7: Yeah.
5: That's what we were built for. Actually, retirement creates the greatest opportunity to do that.
6: And I think people, because we've talked to a lot of people that have retired that just have lost their identity and loss of purpose.
5: Right.
6: But as long as you have breath, you should be looking for, why am I still here? And as you said, we're still here to impact and love people.
5: Yeah.
6: And that never ends. And ministry, the gospel, like we get to always share that.
7: We meet a ton of couples who say family life helped them when they needed it the most. And that's what being a family life partner is all about, helping others find that same encouragement and tools that you found right here.
6: And we'd love for you to join us. So click the donate button at familylifetoday.com and become a partner today.
7: Now, do you feel, since you wrote it and the book's been out, do you feel people want to talk about heaven? Do they have an interest? I remember
5: big time.
7: One time, I did this one time in 30 years of preaching at my church. I was doing a sermon on heaven, and I decided to bring a casket on the stage. So I preached a whole sermon in front of this casket because I want everybody to think about it. This is where we're headed. Yeah. We're all going to be in one of these. Man, you should have seen the room when they came in and they saw a casket up there. They're like,
5: who died?
7: What is happening? Are you doing a funeral? I'm like, I'm doing your funeral. We're all going to be there. I just want people to think this is real. Could happen today, tomorrow. It could happen 20 years from now. We don't know. But it's going to happen. And then what happens? So do you feel like, you know, as you've written this and you talk to people, is this something on people's minds?
5: Very much. And earlier you mentioned that we can often have a fear of what's coming.
6: Yeah.
5: I think there's a lot of fear wrapped around what is coming. Both the process of dying and death. And I think there's a lot of healthy curiosity.
7: Right, right.
5: And I would say, guys, I mean, I wonder if you agree. I would say we don't teach much about it in our local churches.
6: No.
5: We don't have lots of books on it. But you know what? I discovered the thinkers of past generations did. Mm-hmm. They really did. Now, part of that perhaps is because they had much higher, you know, mortality, younger mortality, and you might wake up with a fever on a Tuesday and you're dead that weekend. There's no antibiotics. On the other hand, we today have ways of dying that they didn't have: cars and planes and junk food that rots us from the inside out. So in any generation, I might be sitting, eating lunch alone 1 minute, and 2 minutes later, standing before the Lord Jesus Christ without a body, my body back on earth with a large green grape lodged neatly in my windpipe. I mean, anything might take us out.
6: Right.
5: And so
7: of all things, you go to a green grape.
5: Red grape? I don't know. I mean,
6: I think about that every time one of my grandkids now has a grape. It's true.
5: Life is precarious.
7: Right.
5: Precarious. We're
7: right.
5: under God's hand, but life is precarious at a human level. Mm. And so, yes, Dave, don't you think people want to know?
7: Oh, they definitely want to know.
5: What's it going to be like? What's coming?
7: Yeah. And that's why you do this as well as I do when you do a funeral.
5: Oh, yeah.
7: You have a captive audience you get to talk about eternity.
5: This might be kind of weird, but I like funerals much more than weddings.
8: Why is that?
5: Because at weddings, everyone is already happy. So it's not a fertile environment to actually piercingly talk to the soul, to the heart.
7: Yeah.
5: And also, I'm always afraid I'm going to screw something up when I'm doing a wedding. And I don't want to screw it up for the bride and groom,
6: right.
5: especially the bride. But at funerals, eternity is staring us in the face.
6: Because they know that I will be in that place one time.
5: Oh, yeah.
6: And I have no idea when. Every single one of us will die. And so you're right. We're captive to every word you say.
5: We are powering down from about age 28 on. We are dying. We call it aging. With time ages. Our bodies with time. I'm 47. I'm dying. I might be dead at 87, but I am inexorably on that treadmill towards that. So, yeah, it's good. It's not morbid. It is healthy to ponder our mortality and what is coming.
6: We recently had your parents on. How old are your mom and dad now?
5: 76.
6: Do they talk about that as they get closer, older?
5: Yes. I remember talking with he has said this to me a couple times recently on the phone, Anne. My hourglass only has a little bit of sand left. Mm. I don't think he used that image, but it was something like that.
6: That's how you pictured
5: it. I got a little bit of tread left on the wheel. I'm in the last lap here. I'm in the winter of my life. And my dad and mom, feeling and knowing that acutely, they are giving themselves away.
6: They're very purposeful.
5: Yes, as you two are in love.
7: You just said we're old.
6: We are old.
7: Yeah.
5: Well, you're a little older than me.
6: They feel it. Your parents know that.
7: We feel it.
5: We do.
7: There's no question. Like you said, the body starts. Yeah. I'm getting a new knee in a few months. Mm-hmm. It's like, I look forward to someday having the body I had when I was 20s.
5: We go out about every 10 years, you know, get a new car.
7: Yeah.
5: No problem.
7: Yeah.
5: You can't go do that with your liver.
7: No.
5: Or your knee.
6: Yeah.
5: I mean, I guess you can get a new knee, but we get one body. And because of the fall, it is frightfully short, this life.
7: Yeah.
6: Let's switch gears a little bit and you have a chapter called The House of the Lord. Mm. It's not something we really think about, but I thought this was kind of fascinating. Psalm 23:6, I shall dwell in the house of the Lord forever. We've all heard that. We know that.
5: Okay.
6: But when you tab that word forever, what house are we talking about here?
5: Okay. Just tell me to shut up if I go on too long. You're okay.
6: I like you. Nerd out on us. Go for it.
5: The house in biblical language is the temple. Now, hang on. What's a temple? and tabernacle first and then temple. So they were wandering around in the tabernacle that the priests and Levites would pack up and move around.
6: A tent.
5: And then eventually Solomon builds the temple about 1,000 years before Jesus comes. Think RV home. Tabernacle, temple. It's just a tabernacle is a temple. It's just portable. That's all. Okay. What was the tabernacle? What was the temple? It was where holy God and unholy humanity connect. It's where the immortal and the mortal, the sacred and the profane, the perfect and the imperfect, the divine and the human get together again the way they did in Eden. Now, hang on. This is awesome. Eden was the first temple. When God
6: That's kind of mind-blowing right there. Because you're just thinking it's just land. What do you mean
5: right,
6: it's the
5: right,
6: first
5: right.
6: temple?
5: A little plot of land, little garden. And God told Adam, work it and keep it. Now, those are kind of bland English words. Work right. and keep. So what? They're the same two Hebrew words that the priests are told to do with the tabernacle later in the Old Testament.
6: Oh, I didn't know that.
5: Work it and keep it. Adam was the first priest. He had perfect communion with God and was meant to facilitate it for others. And his calling was to spread God's glory and make the entire planet Earth Eden. Okay. A temple, a place where God and humanity dwelt in perfect harmony. Now, Adam and Eve sinned, God withdrew, and a wall went up. What is the rest of the Bible? From one perspective, it is simply a temple recovery project. The tabernacle had a bright, beautiful blue sky. It had a lampstand that looked like a flourishing tree. Why? It's the tree of life. If you walked into the inside of the tabernacle, you'd be blown away at the beauty of it. Why? It was Eden. It was a little garden of Eden that they'd pack up and carry around. When you go into the tabernacle, you're meeting with God. You're doing what Adam and Eve got to do before they fell. And then the temple, same thing. And then the temple gets destroyed 400 or 500 years before Jesus comes. And then it gets rebuilt 70 years later. And now the old men in the book of Ezra, the old men who see the new temple, but they saw what Solomon's temple looked like. Do you remember this? They cry because it's so pathetic compared to the. And then you get to Ezekiel, and the last 9 chapters of Ezekiel are picturing this coming temple with a river flowing out of it. And it's lush and luxuriant. It's the Garden of Eden recovered.
6: I've never thought of that.
5: Now, hang on. Jesus shows up. And he shows up, and John 1 says, the word became flesh. And then it uses the word tabernacle, tabernacled among us. And then he says in the next chapter, John 2, destroy this temple and I'll rebuild it in 3 days. Jesus was what Ezekiel was prophesying. Jesus was the garden. Jesus was the temple in the sense that he was where the immortal and the mortal can connect yet again. Now, the old temple, if you're a leper or you're sick or you're unclean, that temple says, get out. Jesus, the new temple, walks around, and if you're a leper or if you're unclean, he says, get over here. And in the Old Testament, clean plus unclean equals unclean. If Dave is unclean and I'm clean and you touch me, we're both unclean.
7: Yep.
5: If I'm a leper and I touch Jesus, he's clean and I'm clean. I don't make him unclean. He makes me clean. Then in Ephesians 2, Paul says, now hang on a minute. You all, Jesus is the cornerstone of the temple. You all are living stones being built up in his. When you get united to Jesus Christ, we are part of the temple. What does that mean? It means we now have that full, perfect access that Adam had before the fall, that the high priest had just once a year. And so you get to the end of the Bible, book of Revelation, and it says, and I saw no temple. Why not? Because what Adam was supposed to do has happened. The whole planet Earth has become a temple where the immortal and the mortal, the divine and the human are now connected in perfect fellowship because there's no more sin. So that's the house of the Lord. I can't wait to get there.
7: Bam.
6: Okay, that kind of, did that blow your mind a little
7: that
6: bit?
7: That was like, an entire sermon.
5: Thanks for bearing with me, guys.
6: That was, no, that's kind of mind blowing.
7: I better cut that and make that a reel. That is.
6: I've never even heard of that or thought about it. Have you?
7: No, I'm playing that the next time I talk about heaven at my church. Here's Dane talking about the house of the Lord. I mean, seriously, you connected so many dots that people never really understand. And I mean, the more you talk, the more excited I got.
5: Well, wouldn't you both agree? We go through life with a sense of being alienated or outside.
7: Oh,
6: yes,
5: I'm out.
6: Yes.
7: Right.
5: The temple theme touches that emotionally and psychologically, not just theologically. You're now in. You're the ultimate insider. You are in. It's awesome.
6: It's what we all long for.
5: Yeah, it is.
6: We all hope for.
5: Yeah.
7: Yeah, and we're afraid. I mean, we all have a sense. I think everybody has a sense. There's something broken in me. The Bible says it's sin, but we take that brokenness and we're afraid to get near God because he's holy.
5: Right.
7: And we are afraid his judgment will, and you know, we are the leper. He makes us clean.
5: Yeah.
7: So we run away and we should run too.
5: Amen.
7: And that's heaven.
5: Amen.
7: Forever.
6: That was kind of mind blowing. I'm going to have to listen to that over and over again.
7: Yeah. Talk about resurrection.
5: Oh, okay.
6: I wish you'd get excited about some of this stuff, don't you?
5: Okay, let's do John's gospel. Lazarus, we all know, John 11. Lazarus gets raised from the dead, right?
8: Yep.
5: It's exactly halfway through John. Jesus is told that Lazarus has died. He says, okay, I'm going to go help you guys out. Travels to see him. And Mary and Martha greet him, say, hey, you know, you could have saved it. You could have been here and saved Lazarus from dying. First of all, it's very poignant because when Jesus, it doesn't say he wept when he heard that Lazarus had died. The text says when he saw the others weeping, he began to weep. Now, he knows he's about to raise this guy and turn sorrow into joy, but he is so touched. Mm. He's in such emotional solidarity with his friends. He starts crying. It's so beautiful. He raises Lazarus. He says, Lazarus, wake up. Why does he use Lazarus's name? One theologian speculates, because if he hadn't used Lazarus's name, all the dead people would. Such is the power of Christ's voice.
7: Wow.
5: So he says, no, just Lazarus. The rest of you, it's coming. For now, just Lazarus. Wake up, rise. They say, oh, do you want to do that? He's going to stink. Well, he comes out. He is raised back to the kind of life he had. Back to the kind of body he had. If he had like a lower back pain right as he died,
7: still got it.
5: He woke back up into that.
7: Yeah.
5: Okay. In other words, he was raised to mortal, not immortal existence. Mm. Christ, at the end of John's gospel, is raised to immortal existence. So Jesus tells the people, if you read it closely, he says, go and unwrap his face. Lazarus is so weak and so mortal still, he can't even get out of his funeral clothes. Mm. He has other people to do it. I suspect, I may be wrong, that he shot Jesus a look of disappointment as that thing came off of his eyes.
6: I wonder that too.
5: Because, Jesus, what's going on here? Why'd you wake me back up into this? The reason he raised Lazarus was as a foreshadowing of his own resurrection and to show, I believe, the contrast between them. Because when Jesus was raised, it was not like Lazarus. It was to an immortal existence.
6: Yeah.
5: It was to the life of the age to come. Oh, this is awesome. Richard Gaffin is a theologian. He puts it this way. If the Apostle Paul were to walk into a theology conference that's talking about last things, eschatology, okay? And there's a panel discussion going on. And Paul walks in and he says, hey, can I join you guys at the mics? And everyone says, sure. Well, let's do some Q&A with the Apostle Paul. And so someone say, hey, Paul, when is the final end time resurrection of the dead going to happen? When's it going to happen? Gaffin rightly says that what Paul would say is it's already begun. Because when Jesus walked out of his tomb, he was the first instance of what the three of us and every listener in Christ is going to experience. The Bible uses the word first fruits. What is that? Jesus in his risen state is the first fruits. That means the first ingathering of one harvest. If he was raised, we will be. Not with a Lazarus body back to mortal existence, but to an immortal existence. So this is pretty great. I'm gonna have a resurrected stomach, taste buds, brain, muscles. And it is going to.
7: Am I
5: going to
7: get hair? Every bald guy's like, do I get hair? Another great day with Dane Ortlund. Again, his book is called Finally Home, The Christian Hope of Heaven. And I tell you what, if you don't have a hope of heaven after listening to these last 2 days, you're going to have one if you pick up his book. Finally Home, go to familylifetoday.com, click on the link in the show notes and get it and get a perspective on heaven you may have never had before.
6: And it's going to bring you hope, incredible hope.
7: And I know every one of us wants to grow our faith. I want to be stronger in my faith. 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
3: From teaching to worship, we're here to help you draw closer to Jesus. This is KHCB, and I'm Brian. And in the 1990s, I remember apologetics being a really popular subject among Christians. Lee Strobel's The Case for Christ was published in 1998, and I just devoured that book. Now, while I was already a follower of Jesus, I was just compelled to read about all the evidence for the truth of the scriptures that exists outside the Bible. And that inspired me to go to some apologetics conferences and read a bunch of other books as well. But as society has changed, I think I'm finding that using apologetics when talking to non-Christians isn't as helpful as it used to be. Instead, I found that evangelist Ron Hutchcraft was correct when he said, "The best way to tell God's story is to tell your story." And we're going to hear some of Chuck Bentley's story coming up on his program, My Money Life. That's next here on KHCB.
10: There's a wonderful joy in telling others about salvation through faith in Jesus Christ. Here's Jerry Wiles with this thought.
11: John chapter 14 teaches that those who believe in Jesus will do the same kind of works that he did. Now that sounds too good to be true, but it is. When we as believers in Christ learn to relate to the Lord Jesus the way he related to the Father, he will relate to us the way the Father related to him. That means he is prepared to demonstrate his divine activity through our humanity as we yield our lives to him. It also means there will be an expression of Christ through our personalities as we walk by faith and in obedience to him. God has amazing things to say about us and to us from his inspired word. In our busy lives, we need to take more time to meditate on his word and let him speak to us about our need and his provision for us to live in harmony with him. This is Jerry Wiles encouraging you to consider his ways and share them with others.
10: For more information on knowing the wonderful joy of telling others about Jesus Christ, contact Jerry Wiles at Living Water International, 877-594-4426, or go to water.cc. Jerry Wiles has authored the book, No Greater Joy.
9: 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O Lord of hosts, how blessed is the man who trusts in you. 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
9: 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Not a maybe, it's a promise. 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
16: It's 89 and clear. Wind is from the west at 5 to 10 miles per hour. Today, clear with a high around 102. Tonight, clear with a low in the low 80s. Then tomorrow, clear with a high around 105. Tomorrow night, partly cloudy with a low in the low 80s. It's 89 and clear.

0: God used Crown to change a life, mine. I am Chuck Bentley with My Money Life from Crown. My life was dramatically changed when I encountered the truth of biblical financial principles. In 1999, I had one foot in the world and one foot in the Word. I was failing my family because I wasn't fully depending on the Lord. Thankfully, He used Crown to intersect my life. The truths that I learned in the Crown Bible study cemented my beliefs and impacted my behavior. I will forever be grateful for God's mercy and grace. 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Our core values are based on the truths contained in God's Word. 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Brothers and sisters serving the Lord across the globe are gathering in Knoxville September the 10th through the 12th. 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

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How much I'm learning about the character of Jesus and his deep, deep love for us. I hope you'll journey along. 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And knowing what we're going to say before we even say it, the psalmist reminds us, just as in John 13, Jesus knows that Judas is going to betray him and Peter is going to deny him. And he goes to the cross for those two anyway. He goes to the cross for us as well. Romans tells us why we were yet sinners, Jesus died for us, inviting us into this forgiveness status, this new creation. 2 Corinthians tells us we are in Christ. All because we were sinners and needed a way to pay the penalty for our sin, Jesus comes to do that work for us. Knowing that we would still have the propensity to make a mess of things and saying, I'm going to walk with you, I'm going to restore you. We see that in the life of David. We see that all throughout the scriptures. And we see it in the life of Peter. I hope you see it in your own life as well. Reading through the scriptures, what a gift this has been. If you've not yet started the journey, join us right now. The details about Abide, khcb.org, are also free through our KHCB app.

0: Richard Blackaby is co-author of the global bestseller, Experiencing God. As the father of three children, though, book sales are far from the most important thing in his life.
1: I've been asked a number of times, well, what is your greatest accomplishments as you look at your life? Every solitary time, the first thing I'll say is my kids grew up to love Jesus.
0: Raising children to be Christ followers can be a challenging, even intimidating task. But Billy Graham has some advice for you.
2: Let them make their decisions concerning Christ. Pray for them. Set an example before them. Teach them the things of God. And the miracle of the gospel is not that you accepted Christ, but that Christ is willing to accept you, sins and all.
0: You can experience the miracle of the gospel when you make Jesus Christ the Lord of your life. Find out more about living a life that is totally surrendered to Jesus at our website, findpeacewithgod.net. And it's from the Billy Graham Evangelistic Association.
3: 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O Lord of hosts, how blessed is the man who trusts in you. 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

Jesus has a recurring theme, an instruction that he's giving to his disciples and us. We're learning it as we study the book of John together. Hi, I'm Dawn Ray. 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Abide is the reading plan we're using. It's free and you can get it right now when you go to khcb.org or through the app. So what is that recurring message? Love. Love one another. Jesus had said that just in John chapter 12. And now as we finish up this chapter, he knows a couple of things. He knows Judas is about to betray him. He knows Peter is about to deny him. And he knows that about our hearts and our choices as well. And this is how he replies, "Dear children, I'm going to be with you just a little bit longer." This is John 13:33. "And as I told the Jewish leaders, you're going to search for me, but you're not going to be able to find me. You can't go where I'm going. So now I'm giving you a new commandment. Love each other. Just as I have loved you, you should love each other. And your love for one another will prove to the world that you are my disciples." Now, if we stop just in those couple of verses and look at this spiritual mirror, I wonder what loving one another looks like in our lives. I see a lot of "it's too people-y out there, you're in my way, everybody needs to move, how come I can't get this when so-and-so has it?" We are not loving one another, but that was the instruction that we were given by Jesus. And good news, it's the very ability he will give us as we submit ourselves, confessing, we recognize, "Lord, we have not been loving one another. I confess and repent of that. Will you now love through me because you love me?" He's telling the disciples that. He's instructing us through his word, the very same truth. I hope you'll abide and start reading through the book of John if you've not yet already. Join this journey by going to khcb.org. Abide, those details also on the KHCB app.

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1: Welcome to the Bible Study with Robert Clark, Bible teacher of Houston, Texas. The Bible Study is a 15-minute look at God's Word with an emphasis of practically applying the truth of Scripture to our everyday lives. If you have a question about today's lesson, an address will be given at the close of the program. But now with today's Bible Study, here's Bob Clark.
2: Thank you, Bruce. Our loving Father, we ask Thee in the name of our Lord Jesus that You would very graciously speak through Thy Word. Strengthen us in our like precious faith. Bless Thy Word to our hearts. Enable Thy Holy Spirit to make use of it that would be life-changing influences, and that we would indeed, from the simple directives of Holy Scripture, be not only enriched, but be a source of respect and enjoyment and pleasure to Thyself as a result of our walk in the Spirit. These things we ask in the name of our Lord Jesus. Amen. Galatians chapter 5 and verse 16 reads, "This I say then, walk in the Spirit, and you shall not fulfill the lust of the flesh. For the flesh lusteth against the Spirit, and the Spirit against the flesh. And these are contrary the one to the other, so that you cannot do the things that you would. But if you be led of the Spirit, you are not under the law." If my life becomes so yielded to the principles that are set forth in the Word of God, that are taught in Holy Scripture, and I find unswerving devotion within my own soul that impels me to follow the instructions for my life, the indwelling Holy Spirit remains ungrieved. He is no longer hindered, and thence He can control. He can empower. He can occupy my life and my person with those things that are profitable to the advance of His kingdom. Let me put it in such terms as this. The athlete is most effective when he is able to concentrate on the specific goal that he has at hand. For example, the one that would go up onto the bar and do his rotation and cross his hands and come off. The variety of gymnastic efforts requires not only strength and precision, but a concentration on every move in order that his body remains in the proper posture as well as accomplishing the feat, and then the dismount and striking when planting his feet into the mat. You've seen it on the Olympics. You've seen it in the local gym class. And it's a splendid thing to see such control. It means a concentration in the positive manner. You don't think when you're doing that, I mustn't do this and I mustn't do that. The thought is, I must do this, I must do that. For the housewife that is going to profitably make a meal, she does not think, oh, no, I don't want to burn this and I don't want to burn that and I shouldn't do this. You don't occupy your mind with all the negatives. You think of the positive, real, practical, profitable things that need to be done in order to achieve whatever goal is before us. It's very similar in our Christian life. This I say then, says the inspired apostle, walk in spirit. Make the whole go-round of your life, your whole lifestyle and behavior, your whole manner of existence in this world, make it in the realm and sphere of spiritual things. And allow that to soak your mind and receive the direction, and if that is so, you shall not fulfill the lust of the flesh. Your imagination cannot dwell upon unholy and unhealthy things when concentrating and meditating upon the Word of God. Our energies cannot be expended upon lustful appetites when my mind and heart is occupied with the missionary field. Your monies cannot buy wasteful fleshly indulgences when it's invested in Christ and His suggested gospel work. How much do you spend upon your Christian library compared to the magazines, newspapers, periodicals, records, hobbies, CDs, and on goes the list? Have you ever prayed about that pair of shoes? Do you really need them, or do you merely want them? Thus moving in this kind of a realm, it is not confining, it is not limiting. The Corinthians thought that they were being crushed into a narrow form of life, and Paul says, no, you're expanded, you have the breadth of eternity and the width of God himself. But we think a little bit differently. The time spent upon leisurely enjoying hours of television, baseball, hunting, shopping flies away. 1 hour in God's presence is almost unheard of in things in this life in the majority of Christians. When was the last time you spent an hour on your knees? Oh my. Better to ask, when was the last time you tarried in his presence and meditated for only 15 minutes? There springs from these hours of devoted fellowship and awareness of the indwelling Spirit. His word becomes more significant. His commandments become matters of pressing obligation, and the Spirit then given more and more of the man. Soon our own friends shall sense that you have been with God. Our conversation is different. Our desires are motivated by Christ and the Holy Spirit. And the fruit of the Spirit is blossoming in your life. Inadvertently, unplannedly, but nonetheless it is happening. The fruit of the Spirit is love, joy, peace, long-suffering, gentleness, goodness, meekness, temperance, faith. Against this there is no law. Now you'll notice in the fruit of the Spirit we must read in verse 22, the verb is in the singular, but the fruit is ninefold. Why? Before the fruit of the Spirit is actually brought into fructifying visibility, there is 9 sections to the one fruit. Just as the grape has skin, pulp, pit, juice, so forth, even so the fruit of the Spirit. The fruit of the Spirit is love. It is a joyful love, peaceful love, long-suffering love, and on down the list. There is a threefold fruit as well. There are 3 aspects of the fruit, inward, 3 seen manward, 3 seen Godward. Now we shall come to that as we move through this section and come to the later part of this chapter. But the emphasis right now is that you and I need to walk in spirit, and we will not fulfill the lust of the flesh. We must recognize that the flesh, that principle that sin is with operating within us, the old man, this sinful nature is in opposition to the indwelling Holy Spirit, and these are contrary the one to the other, so that we cannot do the things that we do or would do. But, verse 18 reads, if you be led of the Spirit, you are not under the law. Now this is an interesting statement. I would like to turn back in my Bible to Romans chapter 8. And let me read you just a sentence, Romans chapter 8. We're thinking about being led of the Spirit. Very frequently this expression comes up in our minds regarding a teenager being led of the Spirit of where to go on the mission field, or a young married couple planning out their life. We feel led of the Spirit to do this, that, or the other thing. But I'd like you to listen to these verses. If you live after flesh, you shall die. But if you through the Spirit do mortify the deeds of the body, you shall live. For as many as are led by the Spirit of God, they are the sons of God. Now the apostle is telling the church at Rome that we are debtors, not to the flesh, to live after flesh, to live in the realm and the sphere of flesh, of carnality, of worldliness, in the natural and unspiritual. Because if we live after flesh in that realm, we shall die. We're on the road towards spiritual death. Now don't jump to a conclusion. The wages of sin is death. This very congregation had that earlier in the same letter written to them, Romans 6. The wages of sin is death. Now that was not written to unsaved people. That was written to God's people, that we would understand that when we go on practice sinning, we are spiritually on our way towards spiritual death. Now, so thankful we are that other portions of Holy Scripture make it clear that we may be on the road towards spiritual death, but God will intervene in His grace, and He will either rebuke and correct us, He will convict us and bring us to repentance, there will be a disciplinary act in our life, something would be happening to deliver us from spiritual death. And if there is nothing else, our lives will be terminated here in order that we might be taken home. So, if you live after flesh, you shall die spiritually. But if you, through the Spirit, that is the Holy Spirit indwelling, put to death the deeds of the body, you shall live. For as many as are led by the Spirit of God, they are the sons of God. In our New Testament, being led of the Spirit means to put to death the spiritual, or the carnal rather, and have victory over that. Here, if you be led of the Spirit, you're not under the law. That is to say, in Galatians, we walk in spirit. You'll not fulfill the lust of the flesh, and you'll be led of the Spirit to subdue the flesh, not give in and yield and live in that realm, but rather live and walk in spirit, in the realm of the Spirit. In the book of Romans in chapter 8, the thought was that if we practice living in the flesh, we die. But if by the enabling of the Spirit we mortify the deeds of the body, the appetites, the lusts, the flesh, we are then called the being led of the Spirit of God, and we then prove that we are sons, mature ones, sons of God. So here in Galatians chapter 5, the thought is that spiritually mature believers walk in spirit, and they are not under law. They are led by the Spirit of God to mortify the deeds of the flesh, and thus being thus freed or enabled, we become fruitful believers. Paul said in Titus 2:12 that Christian is living soberly, righteously, and godly in this present world. Soberly is inward. Righteously is outward. Godly is upward. And the fruit of the Spirit is the same. Love, joy, peace is inward. Long-suffering, gentleness, and goodness is manward or outward. Meekness, temperance, and faith is Godward. All of these are seen in the Spirit-filled, led, and fruit-bearing Christian. It's a marvelous thing to have our lives rightly adjusted to God, and the love of God is shed abroad into our hearts by the Holy Spirit. The joy of the Lord is our strength, and Christ said, "My peace I give unto you. Let not your heart be troubled." All the way down the list of ninefold fruit of the Spirit, we can see each as a necessity as well as the present gift for believers. The way to cultivate this fruit and become this enriched child of God is by faith, believing the exceeding great and precious promises of the Spirit. We already have noticed that the earth is set aside, the flesh is judged, and we live in the realm and sphere of the Spirit and are productive sons of God.
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The Back to School Bash happening this Saturday. Again, it's at Vita City Church. 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
1: It's 92 and clear. Wind is from the west at 5 to 10 miles per hour. Today, clear with a high around 102. Tonight, clear with a low in the low 80s. Then tomorrow, clear with a high around 105. Tomorrow night, partly cloudy with a low in the mid 80s. It's 92 and clear.

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1: It all started in the late 19th century, working the old sawmill with my dad. Throughout every hour of the day, he'd take a drink from a little bottle of whiskey in his pocket. My mother didn't like it, but he never seemed drunk. One day, my dad gave me a sip, and I loved it. I thought I'd be just like him, able to drink without acting drunk. But I was wrong. For every man who can hold his liquor, there's many others who can't. Wine is a mocker. Strong drink is raging. And whosoever is deceived thereby is not wise. One night I was out at the bars with my friends and blacked out drunk. I ignored their warnings and went out on a wild ride on a horse I'll never forget, because I almost died. The horse bucked back and forth across my body, his hooves missing my skull by a fraction of an inch. That evening really woke me up, and I made a covenant with my mother, promising to never touch alcohol again. After that, I went to a series of church meetings in search of something to fill the void that whiskey left behind. The sermons didn't sink in at first, but eventually they did, and I received Christ. He transformed me and helped me live a better life. I'm J.A. Williams. If the Son, therefore, shall make you free, ye shall be free indeed.
0: If you would like to be free from the weight of sin by receiving Jesus Christ as Lord and Savior, call 1-888-NEED-HIM right now. 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
3: 48 teams, 104 matches spanning 16 cities, a tournament that ended with Spain seizing the 2026 World Cup. The tournament captivated and in some ways united the world through soccer, but many are mourning its end. The 2026 World Cup brought scenes of unexpected joy and fellowship, fans from all over the world uniting to cheer for their team. And yet, even for those cheering for Spain, there may be a sense of mourning and unfulfilled longing now that it's all over. Why? I think events like the World Cup give us a picture of what the human heart longs for. It's what we see in Revelation chapter 7 when people from every nation, tribe, and tongue are truly united and crying out with a loud voice, not because of a sporting event, but because salvation belongs to our God who sits on the throne and to the Lamb. Welcome to Haven Today. I'm David Wolin, sharing the great story that's all about Jesus. We're continuing in a series now called Hope When Life Hurts, and our focus is on the epic book of poetry, story, and wisdom, and in this way, this Old Testament book is quite unique in the Bible. Sometimes people ask me, David, what's your favorite book of the Bible? My honest answer is whatever book I'm studying at the moment, and right now it's the book of Job. I'm marveling at the grace of God and how it points us to the cross. It's been said, whenever you read God's word is reading you, and I pray this also is your experience in our study of Job. Today we'll turn to the center of the book and the deceptive theology of Job's three friends. They sound like they're speaking biblical truth, and today we'll take a look at why they and so many false teachers like them today miss the mark. But first, I want to let you know it's not too late to snag your copy of Johnny Erickson Tada's brand new book of devotions called Keeping Faith When Life Hurts. As you probably know, I have a high respect for Johnny and her ministry, and this book epitomizes the kind of grace and wisdom in his word that the Lord has granted this dear sister in Christ. 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And now we'll get started with a song of hope. Here's Stephen Curtis Chapman and Don't Lose Heart.

Words from a man who has been greatly tested with sorrow and suffering. And in some ways, he's like Job, losing a child, but hanging on to his faith in God. That was Don't Lose Heart from Stephen Curtis Chapman. This is Haven Today. I'm David Wolin. People often say the book was better than the movie. You've probably said that. I've said that. And often it's because for a best-selling book to be made into a blockbuster, the screenwriters, producers, directors, they have to take creative liberties, huge liberties. Great movies are moving because of how they convey emotion and story, and they largely do that visually, aided by the music. Books cannot do either of those things. But on the flip side, a book can reveal deep things, complex, abstract thoughts. A book can tell you what no movie can show. So I've been trying to imagine what it would look like for someone to turn the book of Job into a movie. And I can say this, I dearly hope it never happens. The story-focused parts of Job, like the drama that unfolds in the court of heaven between God and Satan, or even the calamities that crash into Job's life, that kind of drama and action fit the recipe for compelling cinema. But the meat of Job is not what comes at the beginning or at the end when God finally speaks and Job is humbled and then he's healed. God gives him back more than he lost. Now, if you were to take just the beginning and the end of Job together, that might look like a blockbuster in the making. However, to make it work, you'd have to massively abbreviate or skip entirely the 36 chapters of dialogue between Job and his friends while he sits there miserably in a heap of ashes. On film, this doesn't work. And as readers, this is where we tend to get bogged down and get a little lost in Job. And yet, this is the meat of Job. We just have to chew on it a little bit. Job is not like the book of Proverbs, which is a book of wise sayings, and yet Job is a book of wisdom. But it's poetic. It's deeply emotional. It's attached to the real events of a person's life, and it brings you with him into the pit where he wrestles with despair, wrestles with God's apparent silence, wrestles with the bad theology of three friends who are convinced that they are the voice of wisdom in Job's life. This is why you cannot consume Job in short, proverb-like snippets and get much benefit. In fact, the best reading would be an uninterrupted one, and possibly hearing it out loud as well to keep your mind from wandering. You have to hear it, feel it, absorb it, and you have to do all of that from a high enough altitude that you can see how the dots connect and also where they don't, especially when Job's three friends begin to speak. They draw from their collective wisdom. This is a wisdom informed by religious traditions, by their own reason and their personal experience. And it's from these three sources that they preach a lot of true-ish spiritual things at Job, a mixture of truth and falsehood, which is as common in our world today as it was back then. And so, today, we'll examine the worldly spiritual wisdom and the poor theology of Job's three friends, who were introduced near the end of chapter 2 as Eliphaz the Temanite, Bildad the Shuhite, and Zophar the Naamathite. Their names and nationalities are not critical for what follows, but this does reveal something important about the source of their wisdom. The Bible is showing us that they speak from the wisdom of the world. And yet, it's not atheistic. They are actually religious and not pagan. They don't appeal to idols or a pantheon of gods. They're actually monotheistic like Job. And much of what they have to say about the true and living God and his character is true. And that is why this is so hard. It's not black and white. This is worldly spirituality, but they think they're speaking wisely and truly about these spiritual things and have no idea how wrong they are in their final conclusions. Now, this part of Job is a massive amount of text. We'll only have time to take samplings from this long conversation, but as we do, we'll identify two truths and three lies.
which combined together lead them and many people today also astray in their knowledge of God. And as a side note, I want to acknowledge how much I've been helped by Christopher Ashe's work on Job and his insights in particular to the practical theology of these three friends. We hear Eliphaz speak first, and I had to chuckle a little bit at this opening line. He says, "If one ventures a word with you, will you be impatient? Yet who can keep from speaking?" Yet these are actually the very first words that any of his three friends have spoken after 7 days of silence. And it was a silence that Job finally broke with his own lament in chapter 3 when he just couldn't take the silence any longer. "Who can keep from speaking?" Eliphaz says. Well, the truth is, it would have been better if he'd kept to himself what he's about to say. First, he affirms that indeed, Job had once been wise. He says, "Behold, you have instructed many. Your words have upheld him who was stumbling." And then Eliphaz affirms Job had indeed once feared God. He says, "Is not your fear of God your confidence, and the integrity of your ways your hope?" And now Eliphaz begins to speak of God. He begins to give spiritual advice. He says, "As for me, I would seek God, and to God would I commit my cause, who does great things and unsearchable, marvelous things without number. He gives rain on the earth and sends waters on the fields. He sets on high those who are lowly, and those who mourn are lifted to safety. He frustrates the divine.

biblical truth first. And here is the first of two truths that these three friends build their bad theology upon. Truth number one, God is sovereign and fully in control. And this is absolutely correct. Scripture affirms this from Genesis to Revelation. And now Eliphaz will lead us into the second truth. He writes, "Behold, blessed is the one whom God reproves. Therefore, despise not the discipline of the Almighty, for he wounds, but he binds up. He shatters, but his hands heal." This is very good theology, and it might sound familiar because, in fact, this is the very passage Hebrews 12 quotes from. The author of Hebrews, after quoting this, goes on and says, "For the moment, all discipline seems painful rather than pleasant, but later it yields the peaceful fruit of righteousness to those who have been trained by it." And so, putting this concisely, truth number two is that God is just and fair. And also, that is true. The living God is a God of justice. And the second friend says, starting in verse 3 of chapter 8, "Does God pervert justice? Or does the Almighty pervert the right? Clearly, he does not." So, track with me here. Here's what Job's three friends are affirming. There is an Almighty God in the heavens who is sovereign over all things, and he's the judge who rules justly. He does this without error. And these three friends are not making an accusation toward God. They don't accuse God of being unjust. Rather, they affirm God's justice, which is why, in their words, it is so hard to distinguish their error. And this is where rubber meets the road for us today, especially, I think, in the Western world. Depending on where you hail from, the worldview that's baked into the fabric of Western culture all around us is a mix of Christian and post-Christian worldviews. Job's friends are in a sort of ancient version of something like this, because they're holding on to many right beliefs, which are upheld in Scripture, but it's not clear whether they have any kind of access to God's word or knowledge of it, and yet still they are saying and affirming things that are true. This knowledge, however, is surface level. A depth of understanding that they need is totally lacking, and for this reason, when they begin to speak about God, they quickly become false teachers. And like most false teachers, their words contain mostly truth, but the danger comes in the details. The little falsehoods they insert like drops of poison, and also the critical elements they leave out. So now we'll turn to false assumption number one. Because God is sovereign and just, therefore, he always rewards the righteous and punishes the wicked, and he does that in the here and now. How do they know this? Well, to them, it's obvious. And they actually appeal directly to the following three things. They appeal to the religious traditions passed down to them. They appeal to reason, and then finally to experience. Does God reward the righteous? Yes. Does he punish the wicked? Yes. Does he always do so in the here and now? They assume yes, but for us as readers, this should be obviously false. Exhibit A is Job. Job is truly righteous. And we already know this because God said so in chapters 1 and 2. Job fears the Lord. He is blameless before him. And that doesn't mean sinless, but Job is a man who lives in ongoing repentance and fear of the Lord. He is a true believer. And like Abraham, God is crediting his faith as righteousness. And yet, in the here and now, Job is suffering terribly. And yet it's only momentary. It doesn't feel that way to Job. It doesn't to us when it's our turn. And so Job is wrestling with what he knows to be true about God and how impossibly hard it is for him to reconcile that in this moment of his greatest pain. But now back to those three friends and their bad theology. There are several levels to it. We just heard level one, and now we'll start to see how these interconnect. False assumption number two. Because God is sovereign and just, those are the two truths, and because he judges the wicked and blesses the righteous in the here and now, that was the first falsehood, therefore, now number two, Job

must be guilty and must be hiding his wickedness. Now, if you have the patience to start reading in Job chapter 4 and you just keep reading for a couple of dozen chapters, you'll notice how the conversation starts to get heated. It begins with composure and civility. The friends sound kind and concerned at first. Their words are gentle at first, but Job will not budge. He insists that he has done nothing to deserve his suffering. And before long, the words become animated and escalated. By chapter 15, Eliphaz is confronting and accusing Job. He says, "Your iniquity teaches your mouth, and you choose the tongue of the crafty. Your own mouth condemns you, and not I. Your own lips testify against you." And so he urges Job to repent before God. In chapter 22, Eliphaz says, "Agree with God and be at peace. Thereby good will come to you. Receive instruction from his mouth and lay up his words in your heart. If you return to the Almighty, you will be built up. If you remove injustice far from your tents." But again, out of context, that has a ring of truth, doesn't it? Except there's a foundational problem here. Eliphaz says to Job, "Agree with God, Job." But Job is in agreement with God. And with regard to the trial at hand, Job really does not deserve this. He really is blameless. About that, God and Job are in agreement. But his three friends cannot see this. In fact, it's they who need to repent. They're being blinded by what they believe is spiritual truth, but it's missing crucial elements and therefore is misapplied. And this leads us to false assumption number three. And this one is so important. This largely is what the wisdom of the book of Job points us to. It's a conclusion his friends reach built on their false assumptions and bad theology. Here it is. They believe those who are innocent will not suffer in this life. I'll repeat that because it is so key. The false teaching, based on a mixture of truth and falsehood, is that God does not let the innocent suffer in this life. In other words, bad things do not happen to good people. A good and sovereign God would not let that happen. That is the wisdom of this world. And you can draw a straight line from that conclusion Job's friends are making all the way to 1 Corinthians chapter 1. They are wrong. Not only do the innocent suffer in this fallen world, but in fact, the suffering of the only one who was ever fully and perfectly innocent, that was God's plan to redeem the world from the beginning. This is the wisdom of the cross to which Job is pointing us. Paul writes in 1 Corinthians 1, 18 and 19, "For the word of the cross is folly to those who are perishing, but to us who are being saved, it is the power of God. For it is written, 'I will destroy the wisdom of the wise, and the discernment of the discerning I will thwart.'" And so, in life, in brief and momentary ways, all people, including you and me, we will at times suffer, and sometimes unjustly. And yet, for those who belong to the Lord Jesus, the one who suffered for us, there is a day of judgment coming, which will be for us a day of vindication, when every wrong thing will be made right. And there is a great reward coming. For some, though, this will be a day of wrath. And the day is not yet here. And like it is for Job's friends, they're going to be confronted with the truth. They need to repent and turn from their unbelief toward the living God. There is still time for that. For them. And yet for we who believe, God, in our trials, is shaping us. And it's for his purpose. He's fashioning our hearts and our character, like Job, for eternity. And in these ways, he is making foolish the wisdom of the world. And so in the meantime, we must keep our eyes on Jesus and stay near to the cross. Even in the midst of suffering, we can hold on to these truths and fix our eyes on Jesus.

0: Dust We Are and Shall Return from a group called The Brilliance. This is Haven Today. I'm David Wolin. Job isn't the only one who faced hard things. So do we. And when we do, the Lord can and will use those hurts, large and small, to point us to Christ and to make us more like Him. And to that end, I have an incredible resource of encouragement I'd love to put in your hands. Written by our friend, Johnny Erickson Tata, it's called Keeping Faith When Life Hurts. 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I'm David Wolin. Won't you come back again next time? We'll be keeping it all about Jesus. It's The Great Story, here on Haven Today.
1: 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It's a beautiful acrylic piece with Psalm 145, verse 18 on it. 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
2: I'm Steve O'Dell with Mission Network News. Coming up, the fallout from Venezuela's historic earthquakes leads to an unexpected outcome. Later, secondhand Bibles from the United States gain new purpose in India. Our top story, it's been nearly a month since twin earthquakes devastated northern Venezuela. The death toll crossed 5,200 this weekend. Authorities say that nearly 18,000 people lost their homes. The work of recovering those killed is increasingly grim.
3: Many of these are being buried in unmarked mass graves because they haven't been identified for any family member.
2: Annabel Torrealba is the International Director of Latin America and the Caribbean Hispanic Ministry for TWR. She says their local team, RTM Venezuela, perseveres despite power outages. They even risk working in their damaged office building to keep recording special programs for Venezuelans.
3: There isn't any other way. You have to go and do something.
2: Torrealba says many of their listeners come from an area where the quakes hit hard. These believers are rallying to help others, and she says the gospel is making an impact.
3: Those that refused to believe before this tragedy, most of them are thanking God because they are alive, and all others are trying to look for ways to connect with God.
2: RTM Venezuela's team is trying to secure Bibles to distribute to people living in shelters. Pastors ask for prayer for supernatural strength as churches help with recovery. Next, nearly 3 decades since her abusive husband turned to Christ, Maya from Turkmenistan recalls his transformation with clarity.
4: He started reading the Bible and he said, "I did many bad things, my wife, I'm sorry."
2: Todd Nettleton with Voice of the Martyrs recently spoke to Maya in a podcast episode. She says her husband Ilmurad's faith drew notice from the entire community.
4: After King Jesus, he actually changed and the people started asking, "Who helped you? You are a different guy now. What happened to you?" He said, "Jesus Christ changed me."
2: Community acceptance came as a fortunate exception to the cultural rule in Turkmenistan, where Muslim strongholds make conversion to Christ costly. But as Maya joined her husband in following Jesus, the exception eventually gave way to the rule. Maya says officials became suspicious.
4: You cannot be Turkmen and be a Christian.
2: Eventually, Ilmurad was sentenced to 4 years in prison. Because of prayer support and written letters from believers around the world on his behalf, he was released after just 2. Maya says the efforts of the global church multiplied those of her local one.
4: They're in different parts of the world. We don't know them, but they are praying. And this touches my heart. I will never forget this.
2: After his release, Ilmurad fervently served the Lord until his passing 2 years ago. Please pray for Maya as she continues the Lord's work, and find your place in the story at missionnews.org.
5: Next, persecution has skyrocketed in the Indian state of Odisha since the leading Hindu nationalist party took control in 2024, yet continued Bible shipments provide hope. Jason Wolford with Mission Cry says the government's public acceptance of Christianity is not the reality on the ground.
6: The law does much to nothing, if not even promote the disruption, the burning, those things of churches, etc.
5: Shipping Bibles to Odisha has become increasingly difficult, yet Wolford says,
6: nothing's going to stop the Word of God. It's the only thing that doesn't return void.
5: Mission Cry recently shipped 4 containers of repurposed Christian materials.
6: That will be about 130,000 Bibles, seminary, and Christian books. Those 4 containers will be put together as offices for the seminary and staff and evangelistic team while they're building a building there.
5: The Bibles are needed now more than ever. A fact-finding team in Odisha discovered repeated assaults on Christians' religious freedom.
6: Each one of these containers cost us around $11,000, but that sends $500,000 worth of free Bibles and Christian books. And so if those that are listening that want to help contribute to this next upcoming container, that would be great.
5: Pray that the shipments would make it into the country and the team would remain safe.
2: 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I'm Steve O'Dell.

helping you draw closer in your daily walk with Jesus Christ. We are KHCB. Hi, I'm Dawn Ray. I have participated in a fun run, a 5K, 10K, even a marathon, but it was from the sidelines, emceeing a few of these events and cheering my daughter on last fall as she ran the Chicago Marathon. But to participate by putting my tennis shoes on and actually running one of those races, not so much. I can't seem to get beyond the thinking stages. Well, that wasn't the case recently for Richard Blackaby of Blackaby Ministries International. He had been out of the running game for a minute, about 3 years, he says. A herniated disc in his lower back kept him on the sidelines. But it was 4th of July weekend, and he decided that the Atlanta Peachtree Road Race, iconic 10K with about 50,000 participants, seemed to be a good way to get back into the game. And he said, "My performance average by every measure, I finished right in the middle of the pack, but came away with a few lessons." And the very first one was how he appreciated the upbeat atmosphere. And if you have ever participated, even as someone on the sidelines, you will notice that the Chicago Marathon does it like no other. And he was noting that as well when he was in Atlanta. The DJ even kept reminding us that the event brings people together. And he was right. 50,000 of your closest friends. There were a couple of other lessons Richard took away from his recent 10K run, and I think they speak to the Christian race as well. We'll come back for those in just a few moments. Right now, you're listening to Lilana Singers on KHCB.

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0: This is Max McClain. The story of Jesus runs through the entire Bible from Genesis to Revelation. We call it the divine drama. Now, God called Abraham to go on an adventure of faith that is similar to the faith Jesus calls us to. What does this faith look like? Listen to the Bible from Hebrews 11. By faith, Abraham, when called to go to a place he would later receive as his inheritance, obeyed and went, even though he did not know where he was going. By faith, he made his home in the promised land like a stranger in a foreign country. He lived in tents, as did Isaac and Jacob, who were heirs with him of the same promise, for he was looking forward to the city with foundations whose architect and builder is God. By faith, Abraham, though he was past age, and Sarah herself was barren, was enabled to become a father because he considered him faithful who had made the promise. And so from this one man came descendants as numerous as the stars in the sky and as countless as the sand on the seashore. By faith, Abraham, when God tested him, offered Isaac as a sacrifice. He who had received the promises was about to sacrifice his one and only son, even though God had said to him, "It is through Isaac that your offspring will be reckoned." Abraham reasoned that God could raise the dead. And figuratively speaking, he did receive Isaac back from the dead. By faith, Isaac blessed Jacob and Esau in regard to their future. By faith, Jacob, when he was dying, blessed each of Joseph's sons and worshipped as he leaned on the top of his staff. By faith, Joseph, when his end was near, spoke about the exodus of the Israelites from Egypt and gave instructions about his bones. By faith, Moses' parents hid him for 3 months after he was born because they saw that he was no ordinary child and they were not afraid of the king's edict. By faith, Moses, when he had grown up, refused to be known as the son of Pharaoh's daughter. He chose to be mistreated along with the people of God rather than to enjoy the pleasures of sin for a short time. He regarded disgrace for the sake of Christ as of greater value than the treasures of Egypt, because he was looking ahead to his reward. From Hebrews 11, listen to the Bible. It's great for the soul.
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That's what Richard Blackaby is sharing with us. 105.7 FM KHCB Houston. Hi, I'm Dawn Ray. Richard with Blackaby Ministries International recently returned to the running scene. He'd taken about a 3-year hiatus due to a herniated disc, but Independence Day weekend, he's in Atlanta participating in this iconic 10K with 50,000 other participants. And he said, I took away a few lessons. The upbeat atmosphere, very helpful to keep moving forward. And it was a healthy experience. He said, since moving to the South, he noticed that his body started changing because of all of the good home cooking. And this was a way to keep burning calories and keep the body moving forward, reminding himself to stay healthy or become healthier. And to run with someone else, that is key. It's best to do that. You know, the Lord knew that. That's why he gave us one another within the body, knowing iron sharpening iron was so necessary in order to persevere toward what Paul calls the finish line in the book of Philippians. Plenty of people cheering from the sidelines. That's great. We need to cheer one another on. Also entering the race when it's time for us to have the impact that God is going to use us to bring about. Beginning, the end that matters the most, we need to be found faithful. That's true for not only running in a race, but for the Christian walk as well. And running is hard. It's just tough for some people, Richard said. At least it is for me. He said, I've never experienced that runner's high that people talk about. He said, it's sweaty, uncomfortable work for me. And you get a t-shirt, a medal, a few snacks at the finish line. But that's not the reason I run. He said, I run because there's something deeply satisfying about accomplishing something difficult. So whether you're running a 10K or faithfully following Jesus Christ, the goal's the same. Keep putting one foot in front of the other and finish strong. 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

0: 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Psalm 46:1 says, God is our refuge and our strength, a very present help in trouble. Not distant, not delayed. Present. Right here, right now. That's the kind of God we serve. And at KHCB, every sermon, every song is here to remind you who God is. 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
1: It's 93 and clear. Wind is from the west-southwest at 5 to 10 miles per hour. Tonight, clear with a low in the low 80s. Then tomorrow, clear with a high around 105. Tomorrow night, partly cloudy with a low in the mid-80s. It's 93 and clear.

0: Shalom, I'm Mitch Glazer, president of Chosen People Ministries. When Rabbi Leopold Cohn began Chosen People Ministries in 1894, it was his intention to reach his fellow Jewish people with the good news of the Messiah. He not only did this through street preaching, Bible studies, tract distribution, but also by providing for the physical needs of the Jewish people, feeding the hungry, teaching English as a second language, and so much more. We want to follow in Leopold's footsteps. One of the greatest areas of success in our ministry today has been an outreach to those who are drug and alcohol dependent, especially in Brooklyn. I hope you share our vision and heart, and that you'll partner with us in reaching Jewish people for Jesus, the Messiah.
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2: 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Right now, draw closer with a KHCB Verse of the Week from Psalm 84, verses 11 and 12. For the Lord God is a sun and shield. The Lord gives grace and glory. No good thing does He withhold from those who walk uprightly. O Lord of hosts, how blessed is the man who trusts in You. Grace.

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That old hymn, it always resonates through my heart and my mind when I think about sharing my testimony. What about you? Tell me the story of Jesus right on my heart, every word. Tell me the story most precious, sweetest that ever was heard. Tell how the angels and chorus sang as they welcomed his birth. Glory to God in the highest, peace and good tidings to earth. Your story, it's powerful, and we would love to hear it. 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It's just that a story, a testimony is so powerful, and your story is important to the Lord. He's writing it. You can share it with us. It's a simple phone call, and the details can be told at 832-922-4427. And as I think about Jesus and his birth being proclaimed, I always think about Christmas music. We're going to share a little of that coming up in just a couple of days. It's Christmas in July. The 24th and 25th, we'll be sharing those songs that proclaim Messiah's birth. All of it happening right here on KHCB.

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Christians should be leading the way on how to do this well. Who made that statement recently and in what context? 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Hi, I'm Dawn Ray, none other than president of Focus on the Family, Mr. Jim Daly. He recently made that statement. Christians should be leading the way on how to transition well, when referencing handing over the leadership baton to the next generation. Daly noted it's been two decades already. He assumed the presidency, if you remember, following the founder, Dr. James Dobson, and he said there were challenges. So I took notes. I thought when it's my time, I want to make sure I can hand over the baton as best as I can. Christians, we should be able to do this well. Daly also shares with the Christian Post, there's no crisis. Isn't that a wonderful thing to be able to share? It is absolutely a testimony. We're not under any kind of situation. It's not moral collapse or anything. Finances are good at Focus on the Family. And if I were coming in as the next leader, it's the kind of situation that I'd want to walk into. Things are going well. I know you will join us here at KHCB and the Ministry of Focus on the Family praying for who that leader will be as God directs that person to the people that will be making the selection, that they would have wisdom, clarity, and agreement. Thanks for listening to KHCB.

0: 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A Youth Praise Night takes place Friday, July 24th in Richmond at the Grace Center. 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The Youth Praise Night, July 24th, beginning at 6:30 with Eddie James at the Grace Center in Richmond. 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The 24th Church and Pastoral Anniversary of Spring of Life Church will be celebrated Sunday, July 26th at 3 p.m. The church at 10920 South Post Oak in Houston. 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
2: It's time that we start telling the truth about sexual immorality of any kind. The truth is, it's appealing, it's exhilarating, it's pleasurable only for a season. 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
3: Welcome to Pathway to Victory with author and pastor Dr. Robert Jeffress. In movies and TV shows, adulterous affairs are often depicted as glamorous and appealing. But while infidelity might look exciting on screen, a real-life affair only leads to heartache and destruction. Today on Pathway to Victory, Dr. Robert Jeffress explains why God's design for marriage is the only path to true fulfillment in relationships. But first, let's take a moment to hear some important ministry updates.
2: Thanks, David, and welcome to this Tuesday edition of Pathway to Victory. Perhaps you've heard that Amy and I are inviting you to join us for a refreshing vacation next year. And if you've been thinking about joining us on the Pathway to Victory Journeys of Paul Mediterranean Cruise, I want to encourage you to take that next step sooner rather than later. May 14th through the 23rd, 2027, we're sailing to iconic locations and worshiping on the open sea. 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I know 2027 feels like a way off, but here's the thing. 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Well, today we're going to address an adult-sized issue. If you happen to have little children within earshot, you might want to listen to this message later online. No marriage is impervious. No couple is completely immune from temptation. And so, today we're looking at Proverbs chapter 5, where King Solomon provides timeless wisdom for guarding your household from danger. This is one of the 10 relevant subjects I've addressed in my book called The Solomon Secrets. If you haven't requested your copy yet, I'll invite you to do that right now. It's yours when you give a generous gift to support the ministry of Pathway to Victory. All right, let's get started with a message we started on Monday's program. I titled my message, Graze in Your Own Pasture.
4: Today, as we continue our series on the book of Proverbs, we're going to look at one of those stop signs that God has put into effect for our benefit. And the stop sign is very clear. It's very simple. God's word says, no sex outside of marriage. That boundary, that stop sign has been put into effect for our benefit, yet when we ignore it, we're putting our emotional, our spiritual, and even our financial well-being at risk. Instead of ignoring that stop sign, Solomon, the wisest man who ever lived, learned the hard way that the best way to experience emotional and sexual fulfillment in life is to follow God's guideline, which is simply to graze in your own pasture. And today, for the few minutes that we have, we're going to look at what I call five fatal fallacies found in the book of Proverbs. Five fatal fallacies in our thinking that lead to sexual immorality and especially adultery. Let's jot those down today. Number one, what's the fallacy, the error that leads us into sexual immorality? It's the thought that it could never happen to me. Some of you are already starting to feel a little self-righteous right now. You say, well, Pastor, I could never fall into doing that. Don't fool yourself. The fact is, any one of us here today is capable of falling into sexual immorality. I'm capable of falling into sexual immorality. And the reason is twofold. First of all, because we have all inherited a corrupt nature. But there's a second reason we're all susceptible to this sin, and that is because we have an active opponent. Our active opponent, Satan himself, whom we all have, means not one of us here today is exempt from the possibility of sexual immorality. Fallacy number two that leads to immorality and destruction. We are only friends. You know, most affairs begins as a friendship that is set to meet some great emotional need that we have. How can you know if a friendship you have with somebody of the opposite sex is wrong, is dangerous? Dr. Dennis Rainey has given 8 warning signs of a friendship that can quickly turn into something else. Number one, you've got a need you feel your mate isn't meeting for attention, approval, affection, and that this other person begins meeting that need. Number two, you find it easier to unwind with someone other than your mate by dissecting the day's difficulties over lunch, coffee, or during a ride home. Number three, you begin to talk about problems you're having with your mate. Number four, you rationalize the relationship by saying that truly it must be God's will to talk so openly and honestly with a fellow Christian. Number five, you become defensive about the relationship and protective of it. Number six, you look forward to being with this person more than with your own mate. Number seven, you wonder what you would do if you didn't have this friend to talk to. Number eight, you hide the relationship from your mate. Those are all warning signs that this friendship you think is so innocent is about to turn into something explosive. Be careful of relationships with those people outside of your mate. Fallacy number three that leads people to immorality and especially adultery. If it feels so good, it can't be so bad. Sounds like a country western song, doesn't it? If it feels so good, how could it be so wrong? You see, the power of a temptation lies in the pleasure of the temptation. And the reason Solomon is so stridently in the book of Proverbs warning against sexual immorality is not because it doesn't taste good, it's because it tastes great. That's why he warns us about it. No, it's time to start telling the truth about sin, especially the truth about sexual immorality. Sexual immorality is fun. It's stimulating. It's exhilarating for a season. Listen to what Solomon said in Proverbs 5, verses 3 and 4. For the lips of an adulteress drip honey, and smoother than oil is her speech, but in the end, she is bitter as wormwood, sharp as a two-edged sword. Solomon is saying that bait that looks so appealing and so attractive, and don't forget, there is a hook in the middle of it that will cost you your life. Fallacy number four leads people into sexual immorality. It's the wrong thought that, well, I can stop anytime I want. I can stop anytime I want. You see, the problem with sexual immorality and any kind of sin is not only is it pleasurable, it is also addictive. Sexual immorality is very addictive, but Satan doesn't want you to know that. In fact, since the beginning of time, Satan has been dangling this lie in front of us that says sin leads to freedom. Isn't that the line he tried on Eve in the garden and it worked? He said, Eve, this tree that God has told you you can't eat of, he said, you can eat of any other tree except this one. The reason God doesn't want you to eat of this tree is because he doesn't want you to experience the exhilaration, the happiness that you deserve. If you will simply disobey God in this area, you can have the freedom you deserve. Ladies and gentlemen, sin never leads to freedom. It leads to slavery. The reason we fall into sin, first of all, is because of the wrong thoughts we have about God. We think God is some cosmic killjoy who doesn't want us to have a good time. And so we fall for the line of Satan that says, if you really want to experience exhilaration, disobey the stop sign, this boundary that God has put into effect. But what we find is that sin, it doesn't lead to freedom, it leads to slavery. The fact is, you cannot sin just a little bit and stop. When you sin once, you sin again and again and again. Peter said it this way in 2 Peter 2, verse 19, by what a man is overcome, by this he is enslaved. There's some of you right now, you're engaged in sexual immorality and you think you are free. You're experiencing great freedom. No, the Bible says, if you want to know what you're a slave to in life, just ask yourself this question. What is it I cannot stop doing? What is it, no matter how hard I stop, I can't stop doing it? What addiction in your life has overtaken your life? Whatever it is you cannot stop doing, that's your master in life. That's what you're a slave to. By what a man is overcome, by this he is enslaved. I remember one time in my last church, I was trying to illustrate this point about sin becoming addictive and becoming our slave master. And I illustrated it with a story about my own habits. I said that, one thing that I enjoyed every night, every Sunday night when I came home after preaching all day, was a half a pint of Häagen-Dazs vanilla ice cream. And that's how I rewarded myself on Sunday. I came home and had a half a pint of ice cream on Sunday night. Every week I would do that. Well, one Monday afternoon, I was driving home from the church, and I said, most pastors don't even go into work on Mondays. But I do. I work every Monday, so I need to give myself a little treat. And so I pulled into the Albertsons grocery store and bought another pint of vanilla ice cream. Took it home that evening. I enjoyed it. And so what had turned into a one-day-a-week habit turned into a two-day-a-week habit. And then one Friday, I was coming home from church. And I said, a lot of men are, going home and on the way home, stopping off at the liquor store and buying a fifth of Jack Daniels, to go home and consume, or they're going out and partying and all of this. And I'm going home to my family that I love so much. I need to reward myself a little bit for not engaging in that sinful behavior that all these other pagans are doing. So I stopped in the Albertsons grocery store there and bought another pint of Häagen-Dazs vanilla ice cream. So what had started out as a Sunday night behavior now became Sunday night, Monday night, and Friday night. Pretty soon I had found a reason to have Häagen-Dazs ice cream every night of the week. I'd become addicted to it. Well, I was telling this story in my last church. I swear this is absolutely the truth. Closed the service, gave the invitation. People started coming forward to make their decisions for Christ, and this girl came down to the front, and I recognized that girl, but I couldn't place her. And this was back in the days before I wised up, when I gave the microphone to her, and I said, "No, I know you from somewhere. Where do I know you?" She said, "I'm the clerk at Albertsons that sells you your ice cream every week." I lost control of the service at that point. Now look, other than an expanding waistline, there's not a lot of harm in Häagen-Dazs ice cream. But there's other sin that is destructive. The Bible says when you engage in sexual immorality, the first time you do it leads to the second time leads to the third time, and before you know it, you're enslaved. Proverbs 5, verse 22, Solomon says, "His own iniquities will capture the wicked, and he will be held with the cords of his own sin." There's some of you right now who are engaged in pornography. You're engaged in premarital sex. You're engaged in an adulterous relationship, and you say, "Well, I can stop anytime I want." Really? Then why aren't you stopping now? The fact is, sin never leads to freedom. It always leads to slavery. By what a man is overcome, by this he is enslaved. Fallacy number five that leads to immorality and destruction: nobody is getting hurt. Nobody's getting hurt. Some people say, "Well, now I understand the Ten Commandments. I understand the commandment against murder and theft, but sexual immorality, that's a victimless crime." Really? Now, there are a lot of victims when it comes to adultery. The victims include the innocent mate, the children. Perhaps the greatest victim of adultery is the adulterer himself. There's no such thing as victimless sin. Sin always destroys people around the sinner, but sin also destroys the sinner himself. Listen to what Solomon said in Proverbs 6, verse 32. "The one who commits adultery with a woman is lacking sense. He who would destroy himself does it." How is it that sexual immorality, especially adultery, destroys a person? Consider, first of all, the physical cost of sexual immorality. The physical cost. You know, there are some people, and in our culture, sometimes we portray the adulterer as the victor, but most of the time, he is the victim. Listen to Proverbs 7, verses 21 to 23. This is the anatomy of a seduction, how it happens. "With her many persuasions, the adulteress entices him. With her flattering lips, she seduces him. Suddenly, he follows her as an ox goes to the slaughter, or as one in fetters to the discipline of a fool, until an arrow pierces through his liver. As a bird hastens to the snare, the trap, so he, the adulterer, does not know it will cost him his life." Sometimes that's literally. Sexual immorality sometimes costs a person his physical life. Do you know how to protect yourself against sexually transmitted disease? All this talk today about safe sex, you cannot safely sin against Almighty God without consequence. The Bible says the only way to truly engage in safe sex is to obey that boundary that God has put into effect: no sex outside the marriage relationship. But that's not the only way sexual immorality destroys our lives. There's not only a physical cost, there's a financial cost. The fact is, immorality can be very painful to the pocketbook. Listen to Proverbs 6, verse 26. "For on account of a harlot, one is reduced to a loaf of bread, and an adulteress hunts for the precious life." If you engage in sexual immorality, it's going to cost you. It's going to cost you financially. Divorce can be financially costly. But thirdly, consider the emotional cost of sexual immorality. You know, there's some people who say, you know, I know it's dangerous, I know it can be financially costly, but I am so desperate to love somebody and be loved by somebody who understands me, I'm willing to take that risk. That promise of sexual and emotional fulfillment outside of marriage that is dangling in front of you, that is only an illusion. It's only a mirage. You are not going to experience permanent emotional and sexual fulfillment outside of the marriage relationship. One study of men conducted 10 years after their divorces found that 33% of them were intensely angry. 50% would end up divorced again. 80% experienced the same or a lower quality of life. 50% under age 50 were unhappily remarried. 66% over the age of 50 were unhappily remarried. And many saw their kids emotionally damaged. I read a study once in Cosmopolitan magazine. Don't ask me what I was doing reading Cosmopolitan magazine. I don't remember. But I came across this study in Cosmopolitan magazine that said 80% of men who divorced their wives and remarried again said if given the chance, they would remarry their first mate. Now that is an amazing statistic. 80% of these respondents to a survey who had left their wives in order to marry somebody else who promised them emotional and sexual fulfillment, 80% of them said, if given the chance, I would undo that mistake and go back and remarry my first mate. It's time that we start telling the truth about sexual immorality of any kind. The truth is, it's appealing, it's exhilarating, it's pleasurable only for a season. What appears to be honey will turn out to be as bitter as wormwood. What's the key to experiencing sexual and emotional fulfillment in our life that we all desire? Solomon gave us the prescription for that kind of fulfillment in Proverbs 5, verses 18 to 21. Instead of looking outside of marriage for that fulfillment, look for it within the marriage relationship that God has created. Solomon said it this way in Proverbs 5, verse 18. Let your fountain be blessed and rejoice in the wife of your youth. As a loving hind and a graceful doe, let her breast satisfy you at all times. Be exhilarated always with her love. For why should you, my son, be exhilarated with an adulteress and embrace the bosom of a foreigner? For the ways of a man are before the eyes of the Lord, and he watches over all of his paths. Perhaps that last sentence is the strongest argument for abstaining from sexual immorality. For some of you right now, some of you watching, listening to this message, you're engaged in sexual immorality. You think nobody knows what you're up to. That may or may not be the truth. I think of a church leader I know who had been carrying on an affair for a year. He thought nobody knew. What he didn't know was the elders of his church had hired a private investigator. They were following him. They were camped outside of the home of the woman he was carrying on with. And on a day that began like any other day in his work career, he was called in and summarily dismissed from his position. The fact is, you may think nobody knows what you're doing. That may or may not be the case, but God knows. He's watching, he's judging, and eventually he will act. And what I would say to some of you who are engaged in sexual immorality, whether it's fornication, adultery, homosexuality, pornography, don't confuse God's patience with God's tolerance for your sin. That's the mistake that King David made. He was engaged in this open relationship with Bathsheba. Day after day went, no consequence. Month after month passed, no consequence. And David began to think to himself, Well, maybe I'm special. Maybe I operate under a different set of laws because, after all, I'm a friend of God. I'm the king. And maybe God doesn't care about my sexual immorality. Maybe God doesn't even really exist. But on a day that began like any other day, the prophet Nathan came into the court of David. He pointed his finger in front of David and said, "Thou art the man." And that was the day of judgment for David. That day's coming for you as well. Don't confuse God's patience with God's tolerance. The only reason he hasn't intervened yet in your life is perhaps because he's given you one last chance to repent. For the ways of a man are before the eyes of the Lord, and he watches over all of his paths.
2: Whenever we touch on the sensitive topic of marital fidelity, it stirs up all kinds of emotions for husbands and wives. If you're prepared to learn more from Proverbs chapter 5 and discover how this passage applies to your marriage, be sure to request a copy of my book. It's called The Solomon Secrets, and my book includes an entire chapter on the subject we address today. 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I want to encourage you with a remarkable comment I received from a listener named Charles. He said, "Pastor Jeffress, for the past 42 months, I've been incarcerated in federal prison. 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Isn't that great? 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
3: 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Most people think that the surest way to achieve success is by promoting yourself. But in reality, the exact opposite is true. Join us again Wednesday when Dr. Jeffress shares a counterintuitive lesson called The Way Up is Down, right here on Pathway to Victory. Pathway to Victory with Dr. Robert Jeffress comes from the pulpit of the First Baptist Church of Dallas, Texas.
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9: My wife, Debbie, loves to make to-do lists. 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I've even seen her add a completed task to her list just to get the thrill of marking through it. 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It's a list of three things that we need to constantly do. Number one, rejoice always. 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Number two, pray without ceasing. 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Involve Him in every situation. And number three, in everything give thanks. Thanksgiving tells God you know He is over every circumstance and believe He will work out all things together for your good and His glory. Rejoice in the Lord, pray without ceasing, and in everything give thanks. It's in doing God's word where we find real hope.
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10: It's 96 and clear. Wind is from the west-northwest at 5 to 10 miles per hour. Tonight, clear with a low in the low 80s. Then tomorrow, clear with a high around 105. Tomorrow night, partly cloudy with a low in the mid-80s. It's 96 and clear.

And a good Tuesday afternoon to you, and welcome to The Journey Home. It's 4 o'clock Central Time, so the journey begins right now and continues until 6 o'clock Central, where you'll be hearing music, also words of encouragement and promise from God's Word, the Bible. And drying out in many areas in Texas, and now the heat coming back. Actually, very hot in the Houston area. Heat advisory in effect tonight until 8 o'clock. And then it could be even a heat extreme warning tomorrow, because the temperature is expected to go above 100 degrees, 101 tomorrow, and then remaining in the 90s through the week. And coming up on Friday, which is Christmas in July, I've always thought when you hear Christmas music in the middle of the summer, it might make you feel just a little bit cooler. But we hope that you'll stay tuned throughout the week to KHCB to tell a friend as well, that they can tune in and hear God's Word, they can hear music, and can draw closer to Jesus Christ. So we begin today's program with a beautiful hymn, and I've mentioned this before, but every time I hear this hymn now, I'm going to be thinking about my nephew's wedding, because they sang this. They had the entire congregation. We all stood and sang this hymn with the bride and groom, and it was kind of their prayer to begin their marriage, and a great prayer for us every day. To be reminded that the Lord is with us. We are to look to Him, to walk with Him, to hold on to Him. May He be our vision. May He be our hope and our promise today. So Fernando Ortega will lead us in this familiar hymn. Join in and sing along. Be Thou My Vision.

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Have you thought about heaven, what it will be like? We read the descriptions in the book of Revelation, but we also know the promise that Jesus gave. And today, as we're reading through the book of John, if you're reading in the segment today that's in John 13 through John 14:14, we read of that promise where Jesus says, in my Father's house are many dwelling places. If it were not so, I would have told you. For I go to prepare a place for you. And if I go and prepare a place for you, I will come again and receive you to myself, that where I am, there you may be also. He is preparing a place, and he is coming again. You can read those words in John 14, and those words are so comforting. As Jesus was preparing, knowing he was going to the cross, he was going to die, he was going to take the penalty of sin on himself, and yet he was loving and caring for his disciples and for us, and giving us these promises and words of hope before he went to the cross. You can read those as part of the Abide readings through the book of John, and you can begin today and receive the uplifting messages and words of encouragement through a text message. Just sign up at khcb.org/abide. It's 4:13 Central Time, and this is The Journey Home on KHCB, helping you to draw closer to Jesus Christ each and every day. 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

0: Those are the words and the promise in Psalm 46. God says, He is our refuge and He is our strength, a very present help in trouble. And then He tells us to be still, to know that He is God. So even in the midst of the struggle, we can be still knowing that we are in His arms and He is covering us. He is our shield. We've been memorizing verses throughout this month that He is our shield. And this week, Psalm 84, 11, and 12, for the Lord God is a sun and shield. The Lord gives grace and glory. No good thing does He withhold from those who walk uprightly. O Lord of hosts, how blessed is the man who trusts in You. Words from Psalm 84. He is your shield today. He will give you grace and glory. Words of promise from God's Word, the Bible. It's 4:27 Central Time. This is The Journey Home.
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Your everlasting God lifting you up on wings like eagles. Words of promise about our great God, our everlasting God, who is our refuge. Good afternoon. This is The Journey Home on KHCB. It's 4:32 Central Time, encouraging you to praise and worship the Lord. And we were hearing some words of encouragement about a half hour ago as we were listening to KHCB and being encouraged to have some real hope and coming from God's Word, and three things that we are to do. Jeff Shreve reminding us that we are to rejoice always, we are to pray without ceasing, and in everything, give thanks. Verse from 1 Thessalonians, and to rejoice always, let us sing our praise to the Lord. Let's praise Him for who He is, what He has done for us today, that He is our great and everlasting God. So as we are on the journey home today, let's rejoice always and sing our praise to the Lord.

Jesus is the true vine. He's calling for us to abide in him. Those are the words in John 15. We'll be reading that tomorrow if you're going through the book of John with KHCB. And abide, that's the name of the Bible reading program that we're doing this month. But you can start anytime. So if you would like to start today and then start receiving the text messages for the next 31 days, just sign up right now at khcb.org/abide. And you can read through the book of John and be reminded that he is the true vine, and today that he is the way, the truth, and the life. So sign up right now at khcb.org/abide. Some words of promise as we hear God's word every day on KHCB. It's 4:41 Central Time on the journey home, and we praise and give thanks to the Lord for who he is, that he is our great God. Let's rejoice always, pray without ceasing, and in everything, give thanks to the Lord God Almighty.

0: Hi, I'm Johnny Erickson Tata. Tim Chambers is a remarkable artist that I met years ago, and his paintings are stunning. But here's the thing. Tim has Usher syndrome, a disease that steadily and slowly takes away your sight and your hearing. I think it's astounding, and Tim does too, that God should give him such an extraordinary talent, yet also give him a debilitating disease that will eventually take away his ability to create such beautiful works of art. But Tim says the disease has helped him learn to rest his identity in Christ, not on a canvas. Friend, that is a spirit yielded to God. Galatians chapter 2 says, I have been crucified with Christ. It is no longer I who live, but Christ who lives in me. In what do you rest your identity? Is it in a classroom, the stock exchange, on the football field? Before you call yourself anything else, remember, you're a follower of Jesus.
1: 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Let the timeless music of Christmas remind you of God's love. 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

The Lord is my salvation. Whom shall I fear? Words from Psalm 27, music from Keith and Kristen Getty on The Journey Home. Words of promise for you today as you draw closer to Jesus Christ, who is the way, the truth, and the life. And there is none like our God. 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

0: Refreshingly Timeless Christian Radio is 105.7 FM, KHCB FM, Houston. And on the area roadways, an accident on I-45, the North Freeway, northbound at Greens Road. Two middle lanes blocked. Traffic backed up from West Road, about an 8-minute delay. And an accident just dropping now on Highway 225, westbound at Center Street. Two left lanes are blocked there. Traffic stopped from Independence Parkway. It's going to be hot for the next few days in the Houston area, also in Austin and Beaumont. Tonight's low in the mid-70s. A heat advisory is going to continue until 8 o'clock, though, this evening. And then tomorrow, a high of 101 in Houston. It's 5 o'clock.
1: 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Stay tuned.
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1: Brenda was in charge of her church's daycare center. Recently, one of the mothers dropped in to say that under absolutely no circumstances was the child's father allowed to take the child home. The mother was very adamant and clear. Not knowing how to proceed, Brenda called us at the Christian Law Association. Our attorneys advised her that it's an extremely serious matter to withhold children from their parents. 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

Jesus, he is the only hope for us. And on Friday, we're going to remember what Christ did for us, that he came to be our Savior, that God gave us the greatest gift. 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The Bible teaching programs will still be aired, but during the music segments, including the Journey Home, Christmas music, as we celebrate God's greatest gift, the only hope for us. And today, as we're reading in John 14, we read that Jesus is the way, the truth, and the life. 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And you can sign up for this Abide Bible Reading Program through the Book of John at khcb.org/abide. 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

0: The more I understand about the greatness and majesty of Almighty God, the less likely I'm going to be to get enamored with who I am. 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

0: in the Lord alone everything I need. And He is the way. He is the truth. He is the life. So trust Him for every step of the way in your journey. Good afternoon. This is The Journey Home on KHCB 529 Central Time. And rejoicing today, rejoicing always, praying without ceasing, and in everything, give thanks. And giving thanks in the Lord alone, everything we need. We pause to hear from John Stone Street on The Journey as he shares some words on Breakpoint, and then words of worship and praise and thanksgiving to our great God of wonders. 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
1: Welcome to Breakpoint, a daily look at an ever-changing culture through the lens of unchanging truth. For the Colson Center, I'm John Stone Street. In many churches, Christianity is reduced, not necessarily to something false or heretical, but to something just smaller than what it really is. Often, even our understanding of the church's mission, to exalt Christ, to edify believers, to evangelize the lost, are all understood in ways that confine Christianity. Worship only happens on Sunday mornings. Discipleship is the acquisition of biblical knowledge or the process of becoming more moral. Evangelism is about securing decisions for Christ. Now, of course, they're all good things, but just not the whole story. That's why Christianity is often highly visible inside the church and largely absent from where people spend most of their lives. When faith is separated from work, when worship is disconnected from vocation, when discipleship becomes unrelated to the culture and salvation irrelevant to the wider world, Christianity has been privatized. Now, this would have puzzled the earliest Christians. The New Testament authors are constantly presenting Christ, not only as the Savior of souls, but as the Lord of heaven and earth. The Apostle Paul declared that all things were created through Him and for Him, and in Him all things hold together. In other words, Christ's reign extends over every single square inch of reality. And if that's true, then worship could never be confined to just a sanctuary. Worship would be how we conduct all of our business, raise our children, care for our neighbors, create art, pursue justice, engage politics, steward any and every part of creation. To exalt Christ is to live under His lordship wherever He has put us. To disciple believers is about more than just teaching them Bible facts. It's about transformation. Paul urged believers not to be conformed to this world, but to be transformed by the renewing of their minds. That kind of formation reshapes not only what we think about the Bible, but how we understand reality itself. It teaches us to see the world through the lens of God's kingdom and to see God's kingdom as the reality about the world we live in. That kind of formation is desperately needed, especially today. After all, we're all being discipled by something. Something's forming our loves, shaping our habits, shaping our assumptions. If these things are not being shaped by the Holy Spirit through Holy Scripture, then it's being shaped by our surrounding culture. And none of this means that the church's mission is to seize political power or to somehow impose Christianity on the rest. Far from it. As Chuck Colson often reminded us, Christians are always called to propose, not impose. The goal's never dominance, it's faithfulness. Our task is not to control, it's to witness. We do not pursue cultural power, we seek to be obedient to Christ. And yet, faithful Christians will inevitably influence culture. When believers are deeply formed by Scripture, when Christ is exalted in every sphere of life, when the gospel's proclaimed and embodied, everything, including communities, families, institutions, and cultures, change. Not because cultural transformation is the mission, but because it's often the fruit of the mission. What the church needs is not some new strategy for engagement. What it needs is a recovered vision of the kingdom of God, a big enough worldview. And that's the conviction at the heart of the Colson Fellows program. Not only do Colson Fellows intentionally learn more about the faith and the world around them, they learn to see all of life through the lens of Christ's kingdom, and then to live faithfully within it. Because the church needs more than informed believers. 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Applications are being accepted now for the Colson Fellows program. 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That's colsonfellows.org. For the Colson Center, I'm John Stone Street with Breakpoint.

0: through the storm. He is Lord of all. He is our cornerstone, building our lives on Jesus Christ, who is the way, the truth, and the life. And this week, as we read through the last days of Jesus in the upper room and speaking those words of promise to his disciples in John 14, I am the way, the truth, the life. No one comes to the Father but by me. He also said he is preparing a place for us and for anyone who puts their trust in Jesus Christ. He is coming back and will take you to be with him forever. You can read those words of promise today in John 14 as we read through the book of John through the Abide Bible Reading Plan. And words of promise and encouragement are sent to you each day through a text message. So sign up for that right now if you haven't already at khcb.org/abide. It's 5:44 Central Time. This is The Journey Home on KHCB. And we're going to pause to hear some encouraging words and then continue with a few more selections, including the July Hymn of the Month. Thanks for listening.
1: Teacher, we want you to do for us whatever we ask, said James and John to Jesus. Now I can relate to that. I always want Jesus to do whatever I ask him to do. Their request, however, was rather presumptuous, to sit on the right and left of Jesus on his throne in heaven. But the Lord responded gently, "You don't know what you are asking." And I'm sure there are times when I don't comprehend what I'm asking either. Most of us understand that God answers our prayers one of three ways: yes, no, or wait a while. Sometimes we say, "I received an answer to prayer today." Of course, we almost always mean that God said yes to our request. But no is an answer too. And thank God that as the good parent that he is, God loves me enough to sometimes say no. Of course, I admit I don't always know what is best. I sometimes ask for things that aren't best for my spiritual growth. But if I ask for something that is not for my good, I can be assured that God will not say yes when he should say no. Did you ever notice that God the Father answered Jesus' prayer with a no answer? On the night when Jesus was betrayed in the Garden of Gethsemane, three times he prayed, "My Father, if it is possible, may this cup be taken from me." Because the Father said no to Jesus' request, you and I can have forgiveness for our sins and spend eternity with him instead of receiving the punishment we deserve. When you're praying for something specific, be encouraged. Today God may say yes. Then again, he may say wait a while. But if he says no, be assured that truly, our Heavenly Father knows best.
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For 2 days only, July 24th and 25th, enjoy the sounds of the season and be reminded of the hope of Christmas in the middle of summer. 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

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We close out the journey home with the words of John 14, reading today in the book of John, and giving thanks to the Lord that He is the way, the truth, and the life. So trust Him every step of the way in your journey with Him. He is the way, the truth, and the life. Kelly Willard closing out the journey home. Thanks for listening, and thanks for drawing closer to Jesus Christ every day.

0: 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An accident still reported on Highway 225 westbound at Center Street. Two left lanes are blocked, and it's a 33-minute delay. Traffic right now stopped from Independence Parkway. Well, the forecast in Houston is calling for the heat advisory until 8 o'clock this evening, but an extreme heat warning tomorrow. They now say the temperature could be as high as 104, and the heat index value as high as 118. So heat, extreme heat warning tomorrow. Lows overnight in the 80s. It's coming up on 6 o'clock. 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
1: Hello, friends, and welcome once again to Sincerely Yours Time. Today, a letter from a listener in Yazoo City. This was sent with a donation to the ministry. They write, "Dear Scott and KHCB, I really enjoyed the interview with Bruce by Wayne Shepherd. May our mighty God continue to bless your ministry. May you continue to meet your budget is my prayer." Well, thank you so much. 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And I'm glad to know that you enjoyed that interview with Bruce Monsterman and Wayne Shepherd, reflecting back on 48 years of ministry here at KHCB. 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Love and blessings." 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We'd be encouraged to hear from you in these summer months, not only how you found KHCB. 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
3: If you're a Christian, you're armed with the most effective weapon available for overcoming fear. 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Straight from someone who faced down his fears time and time again. 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
4: You know, friends, we live in a fearful world, and all you have to do is turn on the television at night and listen to the horrible things that have happened all over the world, and some of them close to where you live. And if you're not careful, you can lay awake at night, or throughout the day, you can meditate on how difficult it is to live in a fearful world. Maybe you have children and grandchildren, great-grandchildren, as we do, and you worry for them because of all the dangers that lurk in the dark places. But the Bible tells us we don't have to live with fear. We can get up every morning and put our trust in God and believe that God will care for us and believe that He will be with us in every situation. We're talking about this whole issue as we study the 34th Psalm, which is one of my favorite portions of God's Word. We'll get back to it in just a moment. But first, let me encourage you to take advantage of the opportunity we provide at the end of this year for you to review your life and prepare for the new year in a setting you wouldn't believe. That's right, we take a Caribbean cruise at the end of the year, leaving the day after Christmas. We're gone over the New Year's. We're back shortly after the New Year's, and in the meantime, we're studying the Word of God, worshiping Him, enjoying warmer climate and beautiful venues. We'd like you to come with us. We hope you'll think about it. You can go to our website and get all the information. That's davidjeremiah.org, and we'll look forward to seeing you this December. And now, with our hearts open, our minds open to the truth, here is part two of Psalm 34, Facing Our Fears with Faith. You know, it's a courageous thing to sing praise to the Lord when we don't feel like it. Mostly when we're afraid, we don't feel like singing to the Lord. To begin to lift up His name when we are cast down. But the courage of obedience at this point may be the most important principle I have ever learned about dealing with the difficult moods and modes of life. Sometimes we have to do what we do out of obedience and watch how the Lord takes that and turns everything around for us. Sometimes we have to say, Lord, I'm going to worship You today, and I do not feel like worshiping You, but here I go. One of the reasons we are so blessed in this generation is that we can carry worship and the means of worship around with us wherever we go, in our CDs, in our cars, in our phones. We're never away from the opportunity to plug in to some worship song that we know that honors the Lord and begin to lift up His name in praise. My suggestion to you in your fearful moments, when your anxiety starts to reach its fingers out and clutch at your heart, find some praise music that has meant something to you in the past, something that you know well. And just begin to sing it. Whether you're a good singer or not, lift your voice up in joyful praise to the Lord. Sing along with the singers on the CD. Praise the name of God. Through It All was written by a man named Andre Crouch. The song came out near the time when I went through an experience with a sickness in my wife's life, which was very difficult for me. And I took that song, I had just heard it for the first time, and I put it in my car. It was a cassette player. It wasn't an 8-track, so don't look at me like that. Yeah, right. It was a cassette player, and I played that song over and over again. I actually wore the tape out. Through it all, I've learned to trust in Jesus. I've learned to trust in God. And that song ministered to my heart and got me through that time. I learned the words. I sang with the musicians. And I've discovered that in almost every situation that God has put me in my life, He's given me a song. When I came back here for the first time after having been gone to take the therapy for the cancer I had, the choir knew the song God had given me. They sang it the first day I came back. And I was melted on the front row listening to it. I want you to know, when you're going through a time of fear, here's what you should do. Lord God, give me a song. Go back through the music you know and ask God to give you a song, and let that song play on the CD of your heart. And God will begin to wipe away the fear and anxiety from your life. What did David do? He offered up worship to the Lord. Secondly, when we are afraid, we can own our own problem. I only have a moment to mention this, but isn't it interesting that David comes before the Lord at this moment and he is filled with humility? David is not arrogant. He is filled with humility. Look down at your Bibles in the 34th chapter and the Psalm and notice verse 6. This poor man cried out and the Lord heard him. David didn't say this strong man because he wasn't feeling all that strong. He'd just been totally embarrassed. He had to fake insanity to escape the situation he got himself in because he walked away from the direct paths of God. This poor man cried out to God. And God said, no, I only accept the strong. No. This poor man cried out and the Lord heard him and delivered him from all of his fears. One of the things that's very difficult for us to learn how to do as Christians is to be honest in our prayers. Somewhere along the way, we got the idea that even in our private time, our prayers have to be very proper with all the right language and all of that. But David doesn't give us any way to follow that pattern. For in this passage of Scripture, over and over again, we discover different terms for prayer that David uses. He realizes his own weakness. He says, I am poor. And in essence, he was. He'd had no food. He had no weapon until he borrowed one. He was alone and abandoned. But he cried out to the Lord. You say, Pastor Jeremiah, how do I do this? What do you want me to say? Say what's in your heart. Maybe a good place to start would be, Lord, I am afraid of, or because, and fill in the blank. What do we usually do? Lord, help me in my time of fearfulness. No, no. Lord God, I come to you today because I'm so fearful of the future. I thought we had the future laid out and the future disappeared during this time. And Lord God, what do we do? I feel the fear clutching at my heart. Whatever it is, tell the Lord in living color. Read the Psalms and you will discover David left nothing out. David cried out to the Lord and in his words, he told God exactly how he was feeling. And you say, well, didn't God already know? Yes, but God wanted to know that David knew. And David cried out in fear. And I find that to be so helpful to me. That's what happens when I journal. I become very precise in what I tell the Lord. And it's usually far more definitive than the generalities that usually find their ways into our prayers. He offered up praise. He owned his own problem. And then he overcame through prayer. This poor man cried out and the Lord heard him. In this passage of Scripture, there are a number of phrases for prayer. Some of them are pretty interesting. Verse 4, I sought the Lord. Verse 6, this poor man cried out. Verse 10, those who seek the Lord. Verse 17, the righteous cry out. Interestingly enough, the term cry out is twice found in this list, and it's a very interesting term. I'm going back to speak at the Brooklyn Tabernacle in New York City, and I have so many wonderful memories of that church because I was there during some challenging days in my life. I was there, first of all, when I had found out that I was sick, and those people all promised to pray for me, which was such an encouragement. I went back after I had gotten better, and that's when I found out that those people have a different way of intercession. One after another, they came up to me and they said to me, oh, Dr. Jeremiah, we cried out to God for you. Every one of them said that. We cried out to God for you. Didn't say we prayed for you. We asked God to heal you. We cried out to God for you. How many of you know there's prayer and then there's crying out to God? And all of us have cried out to God in moments of fear and uncertainty. We don't worry about being proper then, do we? We get rid of all our these and thous and we divorce ourselves from a commitment to Christianese and we just tell God what's in our heart. Cried out to God. Perhaps you're some among those who sometimes say to me, well, Pastor, I cry out to God and I pray and it doesn't seem like anything gets better. This thing is a gigantic struggle for me and I don't know if I want to go through it again. I was reminded of a passage of writing by C.S. Lewis that's in Mere Christianity, the primer on Christianity that he gave us. And it's something that I think we all have to take to heart today. Here's what C.S. Lewis says about the issue of our moods and our feelings when we pray. He says, faith is the art of holding on to things your reason once accepted, in spite of your changing moods. For moods will change, whatever view your reason may take. He says, I know that by experience. Now that I am a Christian, I do have moods in which the whole thing looks very improbable to me. But when I was an atheist, I had moods in which Christianity looked terribly probable to me. That is why faith is such a necessary virtue. Here's my favorite phrase. Unless you teach your moods where to get off, you can never be a sound Christian. Isn't that true? If you let your Christianity be ruled by your moods, here's how C.S. Lewis tells you you end up. He says, a creature like that is a creature dithering to and fro, with its beliefs really dependent on the weather and the state of one's own digestion. Not a very good foundation for your faith. In these days of fearfulness, we have a choice to make. Even when we don't understand, maybe we feel like the ceiling is brass and our prayers aren't getting out of the room. What we need to do then is really concentrate on what we know. We need to say, Lord God, I don't understand why this continues or why I do not sense an answer from you. But what I do know is that you're a loving God, that you sent your Son into this world for my salvation. And you've promised that in the giving of Jesus, you would also give us freely all things. I know that you answer prayer. I may not feel that you're answering mine, but I know that you have heard me. I continue to wait for the answer, and I will not be dissuaded by the fact that I'm having a bad day. That's where our faith enters into our fears. That's when we decide that we have a choice that we can make. We can listen to God's word and take our cue from Him. I know things are scary, just as for me, for you. But I've chosen to take my cues from the Almighty. Finally, when we are afraid, we can obtain God's provision. I can only summarize this, but let me tell you that several times in this psalm, we are told that when David prayed, God heard and he delivered him. That was the message of the psalm. In fact, the words saved or deliver are found 6 times in the psalm. Verse 4, he heard me and delivered me from my fears. Verse 6, the Lord heard him and saved him out of all his troubles. Verse 17 and 18, the righteous cry out and the Lord hears and delivers them out of all their troubles. The Lord is near to those who have a broken heart and saves such as have a contrite spirit. Verse 19, many are the difficulties of the righteous, but the Lord delivers him out of them all. How many of you know that when we pray to God in the time of fear, he delivers us? He may not take the fearful thing away, but he delivers us from the spirit of fear and gives us the spirit of love and power and a strong mind. How many are thankful for the deliverance of the Lord here? Amen. Not only does God give us deliverance, he gives us the deliverer. Notice what it says in Psalm 34. The angel of the Lord, verse 7, encamps all around those who fear him. Let me just break that out for you. You know who the angel of the Lord is? It's the Lord Jesus himself. You say, man, this is the Psalms. He doesn't come until Luke. In the Old Testament, in several places, we have what we call the pre-

1. The word angel of the Lord appears three times, once in Psalm 34 and twice in Psalm 35. The angel of the Lord is the Lord Jesus himself, pre-incarnate Jesus. And David said, when I was in fear in the cave and I was overwhelmed with what had happened and what was happening, the angel of the Lord encamped all around me. And what I want to tell you, friends, is this: when you go through your time of fear, God not only promises you deliverance, he promises you the deliverer himself. He comes to set up his camp in your heart. And the most fearful time you will ever have as a follower of Christ will probably be the time when you sense the presence of the Lord like you have never sensed him before, because the Lord delights to encamp in the trouble and terror of his people. He comes himself to bring us encouragement, the presence of the Lord. I've been there once or twice when I felt as if I could reach out and touch him. I don't have that experience often. Both of them were times when I was very much afraid. Oh, how blessed we are to know this, that if we trust the Lord and we worship him and we pray to him and we tell him what's in our heart, the Lord promises to deliver us from our fears and to send the deliverer himself into our very lives. If I were a fearful person, and I don't think I am, I mean, I've had my moments, but I don't live there. But if I were a fearful person, I probably would go and buy Max Lucado's book. I don't have any stake in that, but it's a great book. But I think the most practical thing I would do would be to take the verses that are in the Bible that promise us the Lord's help in times of stress, and I would get acquainted with them. And I thought what I'd do today, as we close, is just give you my favorite ones. I have about 6 or 7. Write down the address. That's very important, and I'll tell you what to do with that address. Write down every scripture's address. The address of the first one is Deuteronomy 31:6. Be strong and of a good courage, and do not fear nor be afraid of them, for the Lord your God, he is the one who goes with you. He will not leave you nor forsake you. Deuteronomy 31:6. Psalm 27:1. The Lord is my light and my salvation. Whom shall I fear? The Lord is the strength of my life. Of whom shall I be afraid? Psalm 27:1. Psalm 56:3. Whenever I am afraid, I will trust in you. In God, I will praise his word. In God, I have put my trust. I will not fear. What can flesh do to me? Psalm 56:3. Psalm 118, verse 6. The Lord is on my side, I will not fear. What can man do to me? Proverbs 3:25-26. For those of you who fear terrorism and what can happen in our nation, here's a great one. Do not be afraid of sudden terror, nor of trouble from the wicked when it comes, for the Lord will be your confidence and will keep your foot from being caught. Proverbs 29:25, the fear of man brings a snare. Whoever trusts in the Lord shall be safe. And maybe the best of all, Isaiah 41:10, fear not, for I am with you. Be not dismayed, for I am your God. I will strengthen you. Yes, I will help you. I will uphold you with my righteous right hand. Now, I've given you these verses in the order in which they appear in the Bible. Here's my suggestion. If you can remember one of them, I'm going to tell you how you can remember all of them. Go to the first verse that I gave you, which is in Deuteronomy, and in the margin of Deuteronomy 31:6, write Psalm 27:1. Go to Psalm 27:1, and in the margin of Psalm 27:1, write Psalm 56:3. Do that in all of these passages, and when you get to Isaiah 41:10, write Deuteronomy 31:6. If you find one of them, you found them all. Amen? I'm counting on the fact that you might be able to remember one out of all of these. That's how I work. But what a blessing when you find your own little reference that you put in your own Bible to help you in times of fearfulness. And then read those verses. Just follow them through, and you'll never forget them.
God, we use his word.

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0: Cole! I say Reverend Cole!
1: Now, who's that? Oh, Redkins, that you?
0: Of course it's me. I got up like this because I'm on my way to the church.
1: I didn't know that schoolmasters ever attended the church.
0: Well, I don't, usually, actually. But that's neither here nor there. I wouldn't miss the services today for anything. George Whitfield is to be ordained.
1: George Whitfield?
0: The same.
1: Rudkins, every time you tell me something about Whitfield, I always find myself having all sorts of trouble believing it. If it weren't for the fact that I know Whitfield has made some sort of change in his behavior, I'd have you jailed as a madman.
0: Well, are you coming, Reverend?
1: It's been a long time since I've stepped inside an Anglican church. But I wouldn't miss this either. Let's go.
2: We greet our friends everywhere with Chapter 6 of Apostle of Two Continents, the story of George Whitfield. This is another in the series Stories of Great Christians. It comes to you from the Moody Bible Institute in Chicago.

0: It's so hard to believe. It's so hard to believe. Look at you, George, in cassock and surplice. It's all come about so quickly.
1: I know, Mother, but with all the events of the past few months, I feel it would be to disobey God not to go through with this ordination.
0: A preacher, and a graduate from Oxford.
1: That will have to wait till next week, Mother. I've completed all my work, but the actual ceremonies aren't until then. And even then, I shan't be done with Oxford. Sir John Philip has seen to that.
0: Are you sure it's all right to take money from a perfect stranger? I mean, you don't really know this man, Philip, do you?
1: He's a Christian, Mother. And he is interested in the Holy Club at Oxford. Interested enough to sponsor me as head of the club.
0: All this responsibility, I hardly know what to make of it.
1: Since the Wesleys left for the colonies, the Holy Club has been rather loosely arranged. Sir John expects me to reorganize, and I intend to do so as soon as I get there. But that is not the case in point today, and we must be setting out for St. Mary's.
0: George, I am so proud. There is so much of this that I can hardly believe. There is so much of you that I cannot understand. But this is good, and I am so proud.
1: I'm glad you're happy, Mother. God has greatly blessed.
0: Such a busy week. Today, your ordination. Next week, you receive your Bachelor of Arts degree from Oxford.
1: And don't forget another occasion, Mother.
0: Another?
1: Next Sunday, 1 week from today, I shall preach my first public sermon, right here at Gloucester.

0: Herbert! I say, Herbert, are you in there? Herbert!
1: You'd better show good reason for that sort of noise at this early hour.
0: Herbert, you look terrible. What happened?
1: If you came to discuss me looks or me health, you've picked the worst of all possible times, and I'd thank you kindly if you'd just turn about and go away. Good night.
0: Wait a minute, Herbert!
1: I've been as civil as I know how, and it's involved superhuman effort. Now I must tell you that you are an insufferable, unendurable, obnoxious, troublesome, oafish bother.
0: What an awful thing to say.
1: It's almost an impossible thing to say, the way I feel. Who's there?
0: It's me.
1: Who's me?
0: If you'd opened your eyes, you'd say who's me. You must have had some night.
1: If you've come to discuss me social life, you can...
0: Herbert, come on, man. Try to gain a bit of composure.
1: I'm quite well composed, I thank you. Why have you come at this time?
0: I came to collect you for church. But it might take a bit of cold water and some slapping to put you in the shape.
1: Church? I've never gone to church in me life. At least not since I had anything to say about it.
0: You'll want to go this morning. I know you will when you hear what I know.
1: Well?
0: George Whitfield's preaching.
1: You're in worse condition than I am.
0: No, it's true. Last week, young Whitfield was ordained. And this week, he's preaching. Right in front of everybody who'll come.
1: He's filled many a tankard for me in the past. He's even talked me into drinking more than a body should.
0: Will you come?
1: If you'll help me get ready. I'm none to steady this morning. George Whitfield in the pulpit. Maybe church is going to get interesting. That ought to be a sermon well worth hearing.
2: The grace of our Lord Jesus Christ and the love of God and the fellowship of the Holy Ghost be with us all evermore.
3: Amen.
0: There he comes now. Looks like it is time for him to preach.
1: He looks like a little boy playing a part in one of them theatricals.
4: The necessity and benefit of religious society. But have we any real basis to believe that the sophisticated obscenity of the rich is any less wicked than the drunken revelry of the poor? And this leads me to warn persons of the great danger they are in, who either by their subscriptions, presents, or approbation promote societies of a quite opposite nature to religion. Sin is sin, and like God, it is no respecter of persons.
5: I wonder at the advisability of having that young Whitfield preach again, Your Excellency. His display last Sunday has caused no small stir.
6: So I have been told. The ramifications have been very interesting.
5: The boy preached like a lion. His voice alone was... Well, I'm sure that was the cause of the exhibitions which took place during and after his sermon.
6: Do you think so?
5: I'm sure of it. Some have claimed religious experiences. Some have claimed great movings within them. Some have wept almost constantly since Sunday. It's all very disturbing.
6: Do you find it so?
5: But of course, don't you? One who was there put it very aptly, I think. He said that it looked as though this young Whitfield had driven at least 15 people mad.
6: Very aptly put indeed.
5: Well, have you nothing to say about it?
6: Yes, I have.
5: I knew you could be counted upon, Your Excellency.
6: My only comment on this whole affair is this. I earnestly hope that the madness exhibited as a result of Whitfield's sermon will last at least until next Lord's Day. It would appear that you've caused something of a sensation in the city, George.
7: I hope that God caused that sensation.
6: I am sure of it. Almost everywhere one goes, one hears people mentioning the things of God. Many are untaught, but interest is high.
7: I'm sure you know how happy I am that this is so.
6: And I, George. It's a kind of confirmation of my ordaining you, even at your relatively early age.
7: I'm glad you feel that way, Your Excellency. Needless to say, the whole affair was at once thrilling and disturbing. But I felt that God gained more and more freedom during the sermon.
6: As did I. We witnessed a genuine moving of his Holy Ghost among the congregation. I hope we shall again. George, I am more convinced than ever that you definitely belong in the ministry.
7: You've always been so positive about me, sir.
6: I try to rely on God for my direction. It's a good principle to follow. When he makes something clear to me, I can afford to be positive. I think you know what I mean.
7: I do try to listen to his voice in my affairs.
6: I know you do. I was more impressed than I can tell you that you didn't leap at the opportunity to be ordained when I first presented it to you. I hope you still rely on God's guidance as much as you did then.
7: I don't understand.
6: Well, I really didn't call you here to acclaim you as a preacher. I called you here to make you another offer. One to which I hope you will give the same careful consideration as in the past.
7: I shall try.
6: I am prepared to offer you your own parish. It's a small flock near Gloucester, but greatly in need of strong spiritual guidance, as is most of our church, I'm afraid.
7: I cannot accept it.
6: You are so sure?
7: Your Excellency, I know for a fact that I must return to Oxford. I'm sure this is the next move, and anything, no matter how appealing to me, would be a distraction.
6: Well, of course I cannot argue on those grounds. I had hoped to see you build a parish and possibly from there move up in the church to more and more influence.
7: God knows me better than that. My vanity would never stand the test.
6: A statement like that puts your vanity on sandy ground.
7: I wish it were as convincing to me on that score as it is to you. I could never frame in words the struggles I've had since Sunday's sermon. The glory, the personal glory that I felt. The pride. So young and yet so able to move my hearers, so fearless in my approach, so humble as to include myself as one in need of God. Your Excellency, the bevy of selfish thoughts my mind has produced since Sunday has almost rendered my sermon useless. If any good ever comes of my life, it will be God alone who's responsible.

0: Roger, what do you know of the Tower of London?
1: Withered, tucked underneath her arm, she walks the bloody tower.
0: I'm serious. Did you know that there was a chapel there?
1: What brought all this up? Are you thinking of spending your holidays there?
0: I received a letter from the curate of the tower today. A man by the name of Broughton. Seems he must be away from this chapel for a few months, and he asked me to substitute for him in his absence. And, you know, Roger, I feel strangely encouraged to go.

My dear Broughton, I've had the opportunity, over and above the care of your chapel here at the Tower, to preach at the Bishopsgate Church, the largeness of which, and the congregation together, at first a little dazed me. But by adverting to God, my mind was calmed, and I was able to preach with power. Your call has been at once lifting and humbling, and I can only wait with awe for what God has next in store. For this servant of his, whom the people hereabouts call the boy parson,

And so we conclude Chapter 6 of Apostle of Two Continents, the story of George Whitefield. This is another in the series Stories of Great Christians, and comes to you from the Moody Bible Institute in

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1: It's 97 and clear. Wind is from the west at 5 to 10 miles per hour. Tonight, clear with a low in the low 80s. Then tomorrow, thunderstorms with a high around 105. Tomorrow night, partly cloudy with a low in the mid 80s. It's 97 and clear.

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4: We think about these things in terms of whether a relationship is significant or superficial, but the goal is, am I conveying God's love or am I allowing my junk to get in the way?
3: Well, that's Deborah Falada, and today on Focus on the Family with Jim Daly, she's going to be sharing practical ways to improve your people skills. This is going to be a fascinating conversation. We're so glad you've joined us, and I'm John Fuller.
0: John, self-awareness can sometimes be so elusive, right?
3: For me, it can be,
0: well,
3: yes.
0: I think for all human beings, because we're, at some level, we're typically self-absorbed. Maybe you're doing that very little, but most people do it quite a bit. Let me give you an example. I travel a lot, so physical awareness. I am always amazed going up an escalator at an airport, how people are trying to figure out where to go, and they stop
3: at the top
0: yes. of the escalator, and you got 40 people coming up behind you, and all of a sudden everybody's scrambling to move around this couple that stopped to look at their map on where they got to go or their
3: yes.
0: ticket, right? And I'm going, man, have some self-awareness is what I'm thinking going by. And the same is true emotionally. It might take a little more work, but you've got to think, okay, how am I coming across? If you've got 3 or 4 relationships and they're giving you the same signal, it may not be them. It might be you.
3: Yes.
0: And I'm starting to do that more at my ripe age, but it's a great thing and it's a biblical thing
3: mm-hmm.
0: to do.
3: Yeah, and we love having Deborah here. She always brings energy and connects with our listeners so well. She's a wife, mom of 4, and a licensed professional counselor, and really an expert in cultivating healthy relationships. Today we're talking about one of her books called People Skills: Your Relationships Are Only as Strong as Your Skills. And we've got copies of the book here, and you can learn more about Deborah on our website.
0: Deborah, welcome back to Focus. It's so good to have you here.
4: Always good to be back with you both.
0: It's fun, and you always bring such great insights. You're a listener, viewer favorite, so we appreciate you taking the time and having you come out. Your husband was able to join, and I believe your son, right?
4: Yep.
0: They're walking around. I think they're doing an Odyssey tour, looking
3: nice.
0: At the Foley Room, we call it, and people that come, particularly in the summer, you can come to Focus, the campus, and spend some time here and see that Foley Room. That's all the sound effects that do for Adventures in Odyssey. But listen, your book called People Skills, we throw that term around quite a bit, but what is your definition of people skills? You heard mine, like physical surrounding, like think a little, get out of the way.
4: Yeah, I think the easiest definition is how we show up in relationships, if you want to think of it that way. And I think this really matters, not just to the health of our relationships. We want our relationships to be healthy and strong, but this also matters for us as believers. I think of Paul in 1 Corinthians 9 when he says, I have learned to become all things to all people so that by all means possible, some might be saved. Mm. And so how we show up in relationships is either going to convey God's love to the people in our lives or convolute it.
0: Yeah.
4: So we really need to get better at this.
0: Yeah, I agree. You had a couple, I think, named Lisa and Theo. I'm sure that's not their real names, but what happened when you were doing counseling with them that gave you some insight into this area?
4: You know, oftentimes I'm working with a couple or a family, and someone in the family is convinced they don't love me. This person doesn't love me. They're not doing this. They're not doing that. They're not good listeners. They don't look me in the eye. They're not prioritizing me. And so many times I find myself saying,